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My name is Greg, sharing with you sound selections from the KBCS library and my own vinyl library for a Wednesday Wax 2-hour mix that also had in the set there Stan Getz and Louis Bonfa's Ebony Samba, Better Change Your Mind from William Onyebar and Sergio Mendez, Brazil 66, and A Club Kidnap from the soundtrack album Soul Ecstasy. More music coming at you here. It'll feature some Shirley Scott, excellent keyboardist and organist, The Meters, Diodato, The Other Side, and War, Bohannon, and some Stevie Wonder, and Eddie Harris, too. So stay tuned as we get into Perdido Cha-Cha with Cal Jader on 91.3 KBCS, Roots, Rock, and Soul, your Wednesday Wax Evening Mix on listener-supported community radio, KBCS HD1, online at kbcs.fm.

The Meters here on 91.3 KBCS for this evening mix of roots, rock, and soul and a Wednesday Wax two-hour experience. I hope you enjoyed that lengthy tune there. My name is Greg, sharing with you vinyl selections for tonight's mix of roots, rock, and soul. That also brings us here into Diodato's Tahiti Hut. As we heard before, The Meters, Shirley Scott, That's For Me, and Cal Jader's Perdido Cha-Cha. Excited about sharing the vinyl for you this evening, since this was also part of an opening night experience at a space called The Room down on Prefontaine in Pioneer Square, where I'll be mixing there tomorrow evening for the Art Walk downtown. Come on and stop by. It's a little free event. Get some art and creativity, some good community, and some great tunes, all part of a Thursday evening tomorrow out downtown in Pioneer Square for the Art Walk. But for this evening, keep experiencing the wonderful vinyl selections I have to share for you that I'll bring up in the second hour here, the other side. Bohannon, War, some Stevie Wonder, a selection off of the Status Breaks compilation, as well as some high fidelity dub experience. So stay tuned here on 91.3 KBCS for your evening set of Roots, Rock, and Soul on listener-supported community radio, KBCS HD1. 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

War coming at you with their summertime summer tune on 91.3 KBCS for this Wednesday Wax evening mix on Roots, Rock, and Soul. My name is Greg, sharing with you a full 2 hours of vinyl selections this evening. I'm excited about performing a little DJ mix downtown at a space called The Room for the Art Walk tomorrow, as well as bringing you more vinyl selections for the Wednesday Wax evening mix of Roots, Rock, and Soul. After hearing that War tune, getting right in here to Te Amo from Aposento Alto, taken off of a Status Breaks collection of music. We've got more music coming at you here with Stevie Wonder and Eddie Harris, some Bazu Bazu and Lego Dub with some Toa Te, and we'll see about a

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Thanks again for joining me today for this Wednesday Wax evening mix of Roots, Rock, and Soul on 91.3 KBCS.

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Glad to have you all tuned in for a special mix of vinyl selections for a Wednesday Wax Roots Rock and Soul evening mix. My name is Greg here on Listener Supported Community Radio, sharing with you sound selections for 2 hours in your evening from 5 to 7. Excited about this 2 hour vinyl mix because I'll also be mixing some tunes for everyone in the community tomorrow at the Art Walk at a space called The Room on Prefontaine. Come and join us at the Art Walk. It's a free event, socializing, community activity, and fun and good times here in Seattle. Gonna be getting towards the end here, a little bit more for you. A rework in New Groove Collection. This is Eddie Harris reworked and the tune Listen Here. As we'll hear some high fidelity dub influence from Buzu Baju Bakar. And get into some good reggae, Lego dub, ready dub style, and Toa Tay's Funkin' for Jamaica. So stay tuned here on 91.3 KBCS. 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Glad to have you all tuned into this evening mix of Roots Rock and Soul.

KBCS Roots Rock and Soul for your evening. Thanks so much for joining me today. My name is Greg. I've been sharing with you selections from the KBCS library as well as quite a few selections from my own vinyl library for a Wednesday Wax Mix. Gonna be rounding off the reggae here with a little Funkin' for Jamaica, reworking by Toa Tay, and round off this evening with a bit of Karung Bin 2. Stay tuned. Living the Blues is coming up at 7 o'clock. Then we'll get into protest tunes at 9. And the Night Train takes you further into your night at 11 here on KBCS. 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Thanks again for tuning in. Maybe I'll check you tomorrow at the Art Walk. Big shout out to Fabian and Sam. You can come visit us at The Room on Prefontaine. Be sure to have a wonderful evening and a great night. Stay well, stay strong, and take care.

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4: 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And it is blues time. I'm Winona, your host, and let's get it on with the king of the blues, B.B. King.
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You're with Winona this evening. And just wanted to make sure you know where we've been and where we're going. Well, you were just listening to the famous Etta James, Something's Got a Hold on Me. Started out that set with the King of the Blues, B.B. King, Let the Good Times Roll. Shamika Copeland, Lord Help the Poor and the Needy, is a relevant song. Kev Moe, More Than One Way Home. And Eugenia Jones, our own local star, Starlight, Star Bright. Coming up next, we're going to get with the wave of country dancing and line dancing here now with 803 Fresh, Boots on the Ground. Next, you're going to have Aretha Franklin, Chain of Fools. Buddy Guy's going to come in there with Blues Don't Lie. Keep it locked here all night long on KBCS 91.3 FM.

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Nation with those. Sam Cooke's going to jump in there for a classic. A change is going to come, and we sure hope a change will be coming soon. And we're going to put a little bit of our own Smooth Jazz All-Stars with their latest release, Pony. 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

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It's so nice to have your company this evening. I don't know if I say that enough, how much I appreciate you coming in every other Wednesday to be with me here on 91.3 KBCS, Winona Hollins Haig, your place to be on Wednesdays. Okay, well, let's back announce what was just going on for you. We had The Temptations with Papa Was a Rolling Stone. Opened up with Maceo Parker, Wonderful World, and The Magnificent Sevens. They came off of an album called the Bourbon Street Blues Album. And the song they have that they did with Big Al Carson was Every Day I Have the Blues. Do we have the blues every day? I hope not, but if we do... Oh, well, we'll forward announce here a little bit for you so you know what's coming up next. We have our own local gym, the one and only Dee Daniels. Baby, What You Want Me to Do. That's how we do it here, one good song at a time. Keep it locked. You got-

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3: Greetings, comrades. 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This Friday, June 2nd, is National Gun Violence Awareness Day, and this weekend is Wear Orange Weekend to honor survivors of gun violence. So tonight, we're playing protest songs about gun violence, gun control, the NRA, and mass shootings. 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We'll start this riot off with To the Teeth by Ani DeFranco, feminist folk singer-songwriter. The title track off her 99 album is an indictment of America's gun culture and a response to the Columbine High School massacre that same year. This acoustic version of the song is off Ani's No Walls mixtape and features British political folk singer Billy Bragg.

91.3 KBCS. This is DJ General Strike, and you're listening to Protest Tunes. We're playing protest songs against gun violence, the NRA, and mass shootings for National Gun Violence Awareness Day this Friday, and Wear Orange Weekend this weekend. You just heard How Many More by Heather Maloney, a singer-songwriter from New Jersey who started writing songs while living and working at a silent meditation retreat center in Massachusetts. She was touring in Florida during the Parkland school shooting and wrote and performed this song in the same day. 100% of the proceeds go directly to Every Town for Gun Safety and Moms Demand Action. Check us out on Facebook/Protest Tunes and on Twitter at Protest_Tunes. And previously you heard Dear Congress 17 by Dispatch. 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

91.3 KBCS. That was Shamakia Copeland in Pink Turns to Red. This electric blues vocalist has won 8 Blues Music Awards from Harlem, New York City, and is the daughter of Texas blues guitarist and singer Johnny Copeland. When her father's health began to decline, he took Shamakia on tour as his opening act, and her first public performance was at the Cotton Club when she was 10 years old. We're celebrating Gun Violence Awareness Day this Friday and Wear Orange Weekend against gun violence this weekend. So tonight we're playing protest songs against gun violence and the NRA mass shootings. 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

0: 91.3 KBCS. That was Shoot First by Judy Collins, Grammy-winning singer-songwriter and musician with a career spanning 7 decades, known for recording and playing an eclectic variety of music genres as well as her social activism. She was born and raised in Seattle, and she wrote this song in 1984 when First Lady Nancy Reagan had happily announced that she slept with a pearl-handled gun under her pillow. This is DJ General Strike, and you're listening to Protest Tunes. Tonight's show is all about gun violence, the NRA, and mass shootings for National Gun Violence Awareness Day this Friday and Wear Orange Weekend this weekend. Check us out on Facebook /Protest Tunes and on Twitter @Protest_Tunes. Previously, you heard Brittany Spencer featuring Brock Human in Thoughts and Prayers and Gun by Gil Scott-Heron. And now a reggae set, including Luciano and the Specials. 91.3 KBCS.
1: Shot

91.3 KBCS. That was Jaw Sun in Thoughts and Prayers. Humboldt County, California, this band is known for fusing the sounds of reggae with hip-hop and world music and conscious, uplifting lyrics. They began in Austin, Texas as part of the New School Roots movement along with artists like Chronix and Protégé. Previously, you heard Blam Blam Fever by The Specials and Luciano in No Power in the Gun. This is DJ General Strike, and you're listening to Protest Tunes. Tonight's show is on gun violence and the NRA and mass shootings for National Gun Violence Awareness Day on Friday and Wear Orange Weekend against gun violence this weekend. We'll take down the first hour with NoFX in Fish in a Gun Barrel. This ska punk band formed in L.A. in 1983. Despite having sold over 8 million records worldwide, they've never been signed to a major label, making them one of the most successful independent bands. And all the proceeds from this track went to benefit Moms Demand Action, which seeks to curb gun violence. In our second hour, you'll hear some hip-hop, punk, industrial, and metal. All still about gun violence. 91.3 KBCS.

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This is DJ General Strike, comrades, and you're listening to Protest Tunes. This Friday is National Gun Violence Awareness Day, and this weekend is Wear Orange Weekend to honor survivors of gun violence. So tonight's theme is all about gun violence, gun control, the NRA, and mass shootings. 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You just heard Safe by Sage, Kesha, and Chica. Safe was written during Sage's senior year of high school after the mass shooting at Marjorie Stoneman Douglas High School in Parkland, Florida. He played the first version of the song for his sister, Kesha, who instantly felt the power of the

guns take more American lives in the whole Vietnam War. 16 to children die every day in gun homicides, and the NRA lobby fool. Pay athletes to tell kids to stay in school. Whoever said that must be joking. Go tell that to the kids in Oakland, D.C., Detroit, and Newark.

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everyone's got their own

91.3 KBCS. That was Active Shooter by EMA, the initials and stage name of Erica Michelle Anderson, singer and songwriter originally from South Dakota who currently lives in Portland, Oregon. She wrote this song in response to the 2015 mass shooting at Umpqua Community College in Roseburg, Oregon. This is DJ General Strike, and you're listening to Protest Tunes. Tonight's show is all protest songs against gun violence and the NRA for National Gun Violence Awareness Day on Friday and Wear Orange Weekend Against Gun Violence this weekend. See us on Facebook/Protest Tunes and follow us on Twitter @Protest_Tunes. 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

you on pre-KBCS. That's Lone Wolves by War on Women, a feminist hardcore punk band from Baltimore, Maryland, formed in 2010, inspired by the riot girl bands of the 90s. Frontwoman Shauna Potter said that this song is about the terrorism of entitled angry white men that isn't called terrorism. This is DJ General Strike, and you're listening to Protest Tunes, comrades. Tonight's show is all protest songs against gun violence, the NRA, and mass shootings. For National Gun Violence Awareness Day on Friday and Wear Orange Weekend this weekend, see our playlist and show archive at kbcs.fm. Previously in this punk set, you heard Grim Skunk in The Right to Bear Harm, Reckless Paradise by Billy Talent, and F the NRA by The Coat Hangers. 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
1: 91.3 KBCS. That was OTEP in Shelter in Place. This new metal band led by singer-songwriter and namesake OTEP Shemaya, formed in 2000 when Shemaya met a crew of musicians known only as Rob, Moak, and Evil J, and they soon caught the attention of Sharon Osbourne, who invited OTEP to join that year's Ozfest. This is DJ General Strike, and you've been listening to Protest Tunes. This has been our Gun Violence Awareness Day and Wear Orange Weekend for Survivors of Gun Violence show. All protest songs about gun violence, the NRA, and mass shootings. Previously, you heard UDO in Kids and Guns and DRI in Gun Control. Bella ciao, comrades. Hope you'll tune back in to Protest Tunes next week for more radical protest music. Next week's show will be on World Ocean Day. We'll shut it down tonight with Fever 333 in Trigger. This political rapcore trio formed in Inglewood, California in 2017, originally named The Fever, 333 represents the band's three core principles: community, charity, and change. Peace out, 91.3 KBCS.
2: Our nation must once again answer a question. Is now a good time to talk about gun violence in this country? There are nearly 13,000 gun homicides a year in the U.S. On an average day, 96 Americans are killed with guns.

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3: 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I'm Rustin Thompson, your host for the next 2 hours as we travel across continents, countries, cultures, and ambient states of mind.

You've got your ticket for the night train on KBCS 91.3, a world music tour. And we just heard from the Greek master George Moustaki with a song called Joseph. That's from the best of George Moustaki. And the incomparable Johnny Hartman before that, I Should Care, the name of the song from his album, And I Thought About You. We were in Cuba with Sonaris de Verdad. And before that, Tunisia, with the master oud player Anwar Brahim. Sandra Bernardo and El Bujo sang a tune called Mediterraneo. We also heard from the collaboration between Matanza and Oceans Orientalis with a mysterious and rather infectious tune, La Luna y El Lobo. And we started off in Hawaii with Ziggy Marley and a track off his album Love Is My Religion, Beach in Hawaii. More to come in this next long set of music in this first hour of Night Train. We've got Stacy Kent later on in the hour. We've got the duo known as Hanale. We've got the Mexican diva Chavela Vargas, Pepe Oleque coming your way. Music from right here in the United States from Ray Zaragoza, from Bruce Springsteen. And starting off this set, the new album from the D-Lines. They're out of Portland. And the song is, Can You Get Me Out of Phoenix? This is Night Train, KBCS 91.3.

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Oh yeah, something's growing in the garden there from Marlon Asher. That's a tune called Ganja Farmer. And we heard from Bob Marley and the Wailers before that with Easy Skanking. That's from his album Kaya. We were in Hawaii with Ledward Ka'apana from an album called The Legend. No argument there. Amethyst Kia before that with the tune called Dark Holler. We heard Nancy Sinatra with Bang Bang, My Baby Shot Me Down. Fans of Kill Bill will remember that song in the soundtrack to that Quentin Tarantino movie. And we heard from Ennio Morricone before that, his classic, The Good, The Bad, and The Ugly, the theme from that film. And we started off with world music from Baka Beyond and their album Spirit of the Forest. I'm Russ Thompson. This is Night Train, music from around the world. Thanks for riding along on the show tonight. You can see everything I'm playing by going to kbcs.fm and finding the real-time playlist. Music coming up in this last and long final set. We're going to hear something from Jai Utol and the Pagan Love Orchestra. Music from the multi-instrumentalist Yeman. We're going to be in France with Mathieu and Camille Saglio. Music from the Algerian Touareg guitarist Emarhan. Also out of Zimbabwe, we're going to hear from an artist called Ja Priza. And starting us off, the global electronic music master Jay Poole with a tune called Marissa. 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
0: 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I just want to take you away for a minute. This song I'm about to do for you is a very special song to me. It's like a spiritual song. It's a piece of my heart. You see, I'm the oldest of 14 kids. 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So I went right out and bought me a ring. But I found out later on in life that don't mean nothing. Even though I come from that great big old family of 14 kids, for some reason I never felt like I had anybody on my side until I ran into these bad, bad players. 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The name of this song is called I Don't Wanna Be Alone. And believe me, I don't wanna be alone. Listen.

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happiness. We sat on a wall of love. We sat on a wall of security. Ooh.

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0: Usoft, chel, a squo chel al te eel, swatiuftad gwell, at seel talbu. Te eel, tu techtu, te a swatiuftad, eti bakutzi twal hak. Gwell, gwellatsu shakeldas, te a swatiuftad al te a slachel. We acknowledge that we are gathering on the land of the Coast Salish peoples who have been stewards of this land and its waterways since time immemorial, and who continue to shape the Puget Sound region today.
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2: From Virginia Humanities, this is With Good Reason. On this week's show, I take a conflict-style quiz and don't really like what I find out. That sounds bad to me. Is that bad?
3: Why does it sound bad to you?
2: It just sounds like I don't have like a backbone to stand up for myself. And corruption continues to be a major source of conflict worldwide.
4: 90% of cases are never reported. And in fact, more than that, significant proportion of those that are reported were never investigated and never prosecuted and the criminals never brought to justice.
2: Plus, a class of third graders gets deputized as peace agents.
5: For the police chief to read them an oath and raise their right hand, I could see the looks on the little girls' faces. It was just so, you know, beneficial, I think, for their pride.
2: These stories and more today on With Good Reason. First, the news.
6: This is Asian View from NHK World Japan. I'm Raja Pradhan. Thursday marks 37 years since the Chinese military suppressed the student-led pro-democracy protest in Beijing's Tiananmen Square. The crackdown resulted in a large number of casualties. As the government continues to control information about the event, many young members of Chinese society are unaware of what happened on June 4, 1989. The Chinese government puts the death toll at 319, but many believe the true number is much higher. The U.S. government-backed Radio Free Asia says a group of victim relatives called the Tiananmen Mothers were informed by police it's banned from visiting graves of victims in Beijing on the anniversary for the first time. In Tokyo, about 200 people offered prayers for the victims, including former student leader Wu Kai-shi. NHK has learned Japanese Prime Minister Takaichi Sanae may visit India as early as July to meet with her counterpart Narendra Modi. The two are expected to discuss concrete measures for cooperation in a range of fields. The number of babies born to Japanese nationals dropped to a record low in 2025. Japan's health ministry says the number of births fell by about 15,000 from the year before to 671,236. The figure has been declining for 10 consecutive years and is now the lowest since record-keeping began in 1899. Japan's total fertility rate, which represents the number of children a woman is expected to have during her lifetime, also dropped to a record low of 1.14 last year, down 0.01. This is Asian View from NHK World Japan. AI developer Anthropic says 150 new organizations will be given access to its advanced Claude Mythos model. Japan's finance minister says the government and some financial institutions are among them. Anthropic on Tuesday said the groups are based in more than 15 countries. They include critical industries such as electricity, water, healthcare, and communications. Claude Mythos is currently only available to about 50 companies and organizations. Japanese banking giants MUFG, Sumitomo Mitsui, and Mizuho are expected to gain access to Mythos for checking their networks and fixing vulnerabilities. The Office of the U.S. Trade Representative says it plans to impose an additional 12.5% tariff on countries and regions it claims have failed to take action against goods made with forced labor. It announced on Tuesday the duty will be imposed on more than 50 of the United States' 60 major trading partners. The USTR says, according to the results of investigations based on the law, it concluded those partners have failed to impose and effectively enforce a prohibition on the importation of goods produced with forced labor. Japan, China, and South Korea are among those listed. Wednesday marked 35 years since a deadly pyroclastic flow in southwestern Japan left 43 people dead. Media crews, volunteer firefighters, police officers, and taxi drivers were among the dead. The incident has served as a lesson in reviewing preparedness measures for volcanic disasters and the way disasters are reported. Memorial ceremonies were held across Shimabara City. About 50 people, including Mayor Furukawa Ryuzaburo, offered flowers at a housing complex where displaced people were relocated.
7: We need to pass on to future generations how deeply those who battled the volcanic disaster were concerned about the mountain.
6: An assembly was also held at an elementary school in the city to remember the victims and learn from the disaster. Black-tailed gull chicks are hatching on an island in northern Japan. The seabird is known as umineko or sea cat because its cry sounds like a meow. Kabushima Island in Aomori Prefecture is a designated national natural monument. As many as 40,000 gulls return each spring from wintering grounds in the south to breed. The first eggs were laid in mid-April, and the first chicks hatched about a month later. The nesting season is now at its peak. 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Just type Asian View into your search engine. I'm Raja Pradhan. We are broadcasting from Tokyo.
8: It's a tale as old as time. You're visiting family, everyone's at the dinner table, and a distant relative, Uncle Bob, let's say, unleashes a pretty bonkers political opinion. What do you do? Completely crash out, telling Uncle Bob his opinion is stupid, and he's stupid, and that he's always been the weird uncle that everyone just tolerates, but not anymore, and you'd like to cut him out of the family entirely. Or do you? Completely disregard what he said because, you know, that's just Uncle Bob being Uncle Bob. Internalize all your frustration and change the subject to something more harmless, like the weather. Now, if either of those extremes is too much for you, there's a third, more enlightened option. And it starts with taking a breath.
9: I encourage people to find something that grounds you, like a mantra, a spiritual practice, if you pray, something like that, to kind of ground yourself in the moment and say, okay, I can engage this conversation and I am safe.
8: Then, even if it goes against every fiber of your being, hear them out, listening with openness and curiosity.
9: Come to the table and instead of starting in with, you know, here's my argument and here's what I think, to say, tell me why. Why do you think that? Tell me more about that. Where does that come from? How have you seen that play out? Giving people space to share.
8: From Virginia Humanities, this is With Good Reason. I'm Matt Darrow. Today on the show, we bask in the uncomfortableness of conflict. I'll admit it, I'm not very good at dealing with conflict. In fact, I'd rather avoid conflict altogether than tackle it head on. It's not really something I love about myself. So I sat down with Emily Gerst to learn how to do conflict better and maybe even overcome my conflict-avoidant ways. Emily is the Director of Conflict Resolution and Education at William & Mary. Emily, your whole job revolves around conflict resolution, which actually sounds like my personal nightmare. Are you one of those people who thrive in conflict situations?
9: I would not consider myself someone who thrives in conflict. I am a learned adopter of good conflict. Through my own experiences, through some conflicts that were forced upon me that I didn't choose for myself, I saw that conflict is and can be very destructive and how horrible that can be for everyone who's involved. And the flip side of that being that when you can navigate a conflict well, it really changes everything. When I was working in campus ministry, we had some really big organizational conflicts come up that involved really deeply held positions and beliefs. And it was some of that conflict that really struggled to resolve. It went on for years and years. And in the midst of that, I found myself in these meetings over and over again where we were trying to resolve the issues. And they were complex and multifaceted, everything you can think of. And we just kept having these meetings that really weren't productive and they weren't really helping. And if anything, it was making things worse because we were reliving these incidents and we were getting more and more emotional about it because it wasn't resolving. And so I remember thinking in a lot of those meetings that it felt like there was no one in the room who really knew what they were doing when it came to conflict, and myself included. I felt so unsure and lost and emotionally drained at the thought of what was I supposed to do to help this? And the people who had been brought in a little bit to help us, who were supposed to be these outside people, really, I don't think knew what to do either. I think they were stumped and they were overwhelmed by the intensity and the emotionality of it. And so for me, a couple years after that big conflict was when I made the decision to go back to graduate school in my early 30s and get my master's degree in dispute resolution. So became trained professionally as a mediator out of my own desire to have skills for conflict resolution, but also with an eye towards wanting to be a person in the room when other people are in the emotional depths of their conflict who can provide the stability and structure that gives everyone their best chance at resolution.
2: You know, I really don't like conflict. It makes my stomach turn and my palms sweat, but I'm not entirely sure why. What makes conflict so uncomfortable?
9: You're not alone. Most people don't like conflict. And if you look at the ways that people typically choose to engage their conflicts, conflict avoidance is a popular choice. So you're not alone in that. I think there's a couple of reasons that people avoid conflict. It's the emotional distress of it. It's emotionally heavy to not be living at peace with people. You know, it lives kind of in the back of your head, even if you're going about and doing other things in your day. Sometimes it's hard not to be thinking about that or to feel unsettled. Another major reason that I see people avoid conflict is because once conflict walks into your life, right, you are faced with a decision. There's already a level of discomfort. And so we all sort of make the determination of which discomfort are we willing to live with? Mm-hmm. Is it the discomfort of the unresolved conflict, right? Okay, my coworker's really bugging me, but I can handle it or it's not that bad. But is that better or worse than stepping into the unknown of bringing it up, right? Most people's fear and conflict is that addressing it or saying something isn't going to make things better. It's going to make things worse, right? This person's going to be mad at me, or it's going to dredge up all these things, and they're going to hate me because I said that. And so that's sort of the determination, right? Which of these discomforts will I live with? And when we say, you know what, the unknown is too unknown for me, that presents too much of a wild card. I would rather, you know, endure my coworker who cuts me off or doesn't listen to me in meetings or hogs the fridge space. I will endure that cost because I prefer that discomfort to what happens if I say something and I can't predict how they'll respond.
2: Well, why is being conflict avoidant considered a bad thing? You know, basically, I want you to convince me to change my ways.
9: Well, I'll start with the caveat that conflict avoidance is not always a bad thing. But you want to think about anything that you do in conflict with intentionality and with strategy a little bit, right? There are some conflicts that aren't worth fighting, right? That getting into it here and now or getting into it with this person isn't going to be productive. And so it can be strategic to say, I'm going to choose not to engage. If I was going to give you the pitch to say, why should you engage conflict probably more than you do, this is what I would tell you. I would tell you that if you strip away all of the stuff that sort of swirls around a conflict, the emotions, the drama of it, the things like that. If you can pull all of that away, at the middle of every conflict is a crack in the system. There's something that isn't working, right? Something is trying to show you, hey, this, you know, something in our relationship, something in our working culture, something in my family, right? There's a miss here. And conflict is trying to show me that that miss is there. And it's inviting me into a better way forward, right? It's saying something's not working. Why wouldn't we take time to look at that, to address it together so that we can move forward better together? And in that, in the philosophy of restorative practices, which for me as a practitioner is really the foundation of a lot of my work, it's saying that conflict is an opportunity. I think we're really prone as a people to view conflict as threat. Right? We believe conflict is a threat to community and belonging and connection. And candidly, with good reason, right? Many of us, all of us, have an example of a conflict that has ended a relationship, that's broken trust, that has done damage to us. But when we only view our conflicts as threats, right, then that changes also the way that we engage them. And if we believe they're a threat, we're going to be more avoidant or combative. And so what I would say is when you view conflict as opportunity, you begin to see that there is positive, right? You think of every good change that's happened in our world on the biggest level and in your personal life. It's come through probably needing to navigate or negotiate some sort of change. And conflict inherently is inviting us into change.
2: So how do you learn to be okay in conflict? I imagine it's not something you can just, you know, read about or listen to on radio programs. Is it one of those things, you know, where you just have to do it and kind of learn as you go?
9: I think doing it has some value, right? And one of the things that I think helps is having positive examples of when conflict goes well to counterbalance the really strong examples that live in our minds of the ones that don't go well, right? Bad conflict has a long shelf life because of how impactful and hurtful it is to us. That's why reality TV exists, because conflict is interesting when it's bad. Right. And so I do think there's value to both engaging sort of your little conflicts so that you can almost rack up a track record of seeing like, see it, it wasn't maybe as bad as you thought it was, but also being intentional to remember those moments. I do this in my own life when I come to a conflict and I'm like, okay, I really don't want to exert the energy for this, or this is inconvenient for me. I will think back and think about, okay, remember the time that you did bring something up and it made you feel so much better, or it addressed the thing that really bothered you. And then your relationship was so much better. So I think that we can live the experience that will help us say, okay, next time I go in with a little bit less fear or a little bit less dread. I don't think the goal is that conflict is something that we look forward to or that it's fun. I don't make that case. When I train people, I say, I'm not going to try to convince you that it can be fun, but I am going to convince you that it can be good. And so I think a combination of having some new ways of thinking about conflict, new ways of engaging it, and then putting those things into practice, and hopefully at least seeing some of that play out in a positive way.
2: Most of your conflict resolution work centers on campus life at William & Mary. What are the kinds of conflicts students struggle with most these days?
9: The number one conflict that we've seen this year is club-based or organizational conflicts on campus. So this is where we're meeting with students to navigate a concern that's happening in, you know, a club sports team or, you know, a political organization, what have you. William & Mary has over 500 student organizations on campus. So there's no shortage of organizations. And it tends to be when you organize and, you know, you have a set of bylaws that govern what you do, conflict is inevitable. So that's a big one. The one that everyone thinks about when you think about campus conflict is your shared living conflict. So roommate conflicts, stuff that's happening in the dorm. We do see a lot of that, and we work with our partners in residence life to help make sure that all of their student staff are well-trained to support those students in conflict as well. So that's where you get some of the crazy stories when you read through and you think, wow, this is really stuff that people are doing in their shared living spaces. And then the third category that we see and we're seeing more of is professor and student conflict. So that's one that's particularly interesting because of the power differential there. We found that the power element of conflict is important to students. And so we will see students who are hesitant or fearful to raise a concern to a professor, or even maybe they've raised the concern and the professor hasn't responded in the way that they were hoping for. We do some coaching with students to help that communication be more productive.
2: You said students kind of have a tendency to want to remove the source of conflict from a situation. Tell me about that. What's wrong with that strategy?
9: Great question. I will take one moment in this question to be a little bit of a conflict and restorative justice nerd. and then I will answer it on a more practical level. There's a foundational work in restorative practices that I love by a man named Nils Christie. And he has a seminal work that's called Conflict as Property. And the premise or the core of his argument is the sense that, right, we all sort of have that impetus to remove conflict from us, right? We think of the other person sort of as the main problem, quote unquote. And we think, well, the conflict is resolved if I get away from them, right? They stop whatever they're doing. And what Nils Christie invites us to think about is that conflict is our personal property. When we have conflict, It's our property and our lives. And even he speaks to the criminal justice system. You look at how our systems are looking to separate people from their conflict, right? When we adjudicate in the criminal justice system, we're adjudicating, did you break a law, right? What's the law? The state is who you violated. Rather than saying, hey, who did you harm, right? Who is the other person? Even in your cases where there's really direct harm, our legal system separates people from their conflicts. And so Nils Christie's argument is that we should be entrusting people as much as we can with conflict as their property, right? It's that ground for opportunity for growth, right? That's how we understand the impact of our actions. That's how we understand what it means to repair a relationship, to take ownership of our action, to understand the needs that something we've done has created, and working to meet those needs for someone who's experienced harm. And so all of that to say, students like to remove conflict from their organizations because we all like to do that, because that's the easy solution, right? And it's one that perpetuates the thinking of the person is the problem. Mm. One of the main things that we invite students into in my work is we like to solve problems, not people, right? You think about the dangers of conflating a person and a problem. And we do this all the time, and we do it in really subtle ways. Like, think about the ways that we talk about people in conflict, right? They're crazy. Like, what a mess. It's a zoo over there in that department. Even little things like that are little strands of dehumanization, right? We're beginning to dehumanize. And when you start to treat people as problems, it justifies treating them poorly, right? It justifies not being kind to them, avoiding eye contact with them, gossiping about them behind their back. And so instead, it's harder to sit with someone who has done something that's harmful or impactful, or bring up that difficult or uncomfortable conversation and say, hey, I'm here for you as a person, but we got to talk about, you know, this thing that you said or did. So separating people and problems. I think for students, right, there's an impetus to say, yeah, kind of the cancel culture, one and done, right? You do or say something and that's it. We want you out. There's a lot of social pressure that exists for that too, right? The rumor mill is usually churning.

0: if there's a rumor that a woman has felt uncomfortable with a man in the organization, right, well, other women won't want to come to this group, right? And so there's social pressure that encourages saying, yeah, just kind of get rid of them, say we got rid of them. And sometimes, to be clear, there does need to be separation. In your more elevated cases, certainly there are significant things that require people to separate from individuals or from organizations. But we're talking here about your low-level stuff, and often ones that haven't even had any conversation, right? They haven't even sat down and said, hey, tell us what happened, or this is what we're hearing. Let's figure this out. It'll be just based on what people are saying to them.
1: You've come up with a quiz that tells you your conflict style. I'd love to have the honor to have you quiz me here.
0: Oh my gosh. Okay. You want me to give you a live quiz?
1: Yes. Yes. Let's go through it.
0: All right. I'm ready for you. Okay. Question number one. You are working on a project with a group of colleagues, and one person consistently doesn't follow through on their tasks. How would you handle it?
1: Oh, how would I handle that? I probably wouldn't say anything and just kind of pick up the slack so we get a good grade.
0: Okay. So I'm going to read you the answer. So pick up the slack yourself. Forcing them to do anything is probably just going to make them mad, and it won't end up helping anyone.
1: Right. Okay. That's me to a T right there.
0: Okay. Perfect. Okay. All right. Question number two. Your group of friends is deciding where to eat. You are trying to get everyone to share their preferences and be involved in the discussion. That's option one. Option two, you're making the decision. You want to make sure you get what you're craving. You're saying option three, you're saying, I'm good with whatever. You want the group to be happy. Option four, suggesting a few options that everyone likes and organizing a vote between those. Option five, waiting for the discussion to be over. You hate this part of going out to eat.
1: Well, my question is, how hungry am I in this situation?
0: You can give yourself a medium amount of hunger.
1: Okay. What I would probably do is, you know, I'm pretty open. Like, I'm not a picky eater, so I'd go with the flow.
0: Okay, so you're waiting for the discussion to be over or saying, I'm good with whatever.
1: I'm good with whatever. I think I would say that.
0: Perfect. Okay, next question. During a team meeting, a coworker corrects something you said. You don't fully agree with their correction. What would you do next? Option one, ask them questions to clarify their point and share more of your reasoning. Maybe there's a misunderstanding. Option two, concede some of their points and stand your ground on others. You're willing to acknowledge what they got right as long as they'll acknowledge what you got right too. Option three, move on. You don't want to get into it in front of everyone. Option four, point out what you disagree with in their correction and reassert your thinking. Option five, nod and say, you're right. You don't want to correct them in front of the whole team.
1: I think I would do option one. That's the clarify what they meant. I think I'd probably do that just so I could understand and maybe learn from the situation.
0: Okay. Question four. Your boss always schedules your one-on-one meetings in the mornings while you would much rather meet in the afternoons. What would you do? So option one, ask your boss if you can alternate morning and afternoon meetings so you can both get your preference sometimes. Option two, accept your fate and the calendar invite for the morning one-on-ones. Option three, explain your preference to your boss and ask about theirs. Maybe if you both understand why you have your preferences, you can find a solution that makes everyone happy. Option four, tell your boss that you're happy to meet in the mornings. No problem. Option five, let your boss know that you prefer afternoon meetings and ask to switch to an afternoon one-on-one.
1: I think I would just accept my fate. I'm a pretty deferential person, so I think I would just accept my fate in that situation.
0: Okay. All right. Question five. A colleague microwaves fish in the communal kitchen for lunch every day, and it stinks up the whole hallway. What do you do? Option one, do nothing. It's their lunch. Saying something isn't going to change that. Option two, keep your door closed, spray air freshener, buy a gadget you saw online that claims to neutralize microwave smells. Option three, bring up the issue with them, talk through the options that allow them to have their lunch and address the smell. Option four, ask some questions to see if they realize what's going on. If they don't, let them know and ask them to do something to address the smell. Option five, figure out a compromise. Maybe there's another microwave they can use.
1: I don't know if I'd do any of the options there. I think I would maybe make a joke and bring it up that way. And I think that's what I would do. I would make some joke about fish being smelly. I don't know. Is that passive aggressive?
0: A little bit, yeah. What would you be hoping to happen as a result of making the joke?

0: would hope that something would lodge in their brain to make them understand that, oh, it is smelly. I didn't even know, but in a funny manner. Does that make sense?
1: It does make sense. That is like the definition of passive aggressive. Oh, I'll say based on your responses, you are scoring high in accommodating and avoiding and compromising. The five conflict styles are arranged on a grid that measures two dimensions. It measures how much you are willing to work with other people, so sort of your cooperativeness. And then it also measures your self-advocacy, like how much are you willing to stand up for what you want in a situation. So there's the five of them. So competing, high self-advocacy, low cooperation, compromising, which is somewhere in the middle, avoiding, which is doing neither, accommodating, which is high cooperation, low self-advocacy, and then collaborating, which is high self-advocacy and high cooperation. So your answers tend on the accommodate, avoid, and then if you have to get into it, sort of a compromise mindset.
0: That sounds bad to me. Is that bad?
1: Why does it sound bad to you?
0: It just sounds like I don't have like a backbone to stand up for myself.
1: One of the things I love about the conflict styles, and I tell this to everyone when I talk through styles with them, they all have strengths and they all have weaknesses. So there isn't one that's the best or there's not one that's the worst, right? I think a lot of times people, like we talked about, think that avoidant is all bad. And as we discussed, it can be good. Collaborating, which is high on both, does tend to be your highest correlation with good conflict, conflict that is satisfying, you know, doesn't harm relationships, things like that. But there is strategic and good use for all of them. So I would say probably your personal assessment of where your areas to grow are correct. If you are high on accommodating, usually that means that you are good at being sensitive and caring towards the needs of other people. And that's an important part of conflict, right? There's so much good that comes from thinking about what someone needs, how they might be feeling in a conflict situation. That's not something to throw away. That's something to keep. But what it does mean for people who are accommodators, it means that you can tend to sort of be the doormat, right? Or you don't stand up when something really does matter to you. It can be really good to be an accommodator when something doesn't matter to you at all. I attest accommodating as one of my styles as well. And I see that come out when I'm in a meeting or I'm working with one of my students and they want to do something. And I'm like, oh, I don't really care either way. I don't have a strong preference. So to me, I'm happy to let you do what you want to do. So that can be a strategic way to use it. But the downside that I see a lot with accommodators too is, right, something really does matter to you or you have an opinion that could be helpful and you don't voice it. They also tend to be people who let things build up over time. And if you do hit some sort of boiling point, you kind of snap. So tend to sort of hold it back, right? They're trying to preserve the relationship. That's usually what motivates accommodators. But they often have a hard time believing that conflict can be good. So even some of your questions about why is it good and why do I dread it, I find with my friends who are strongly accommodating that that is something that's challenging, right? They equate conflict as harmful for relationships. Saying something or pushing back on someone is mean, and that's just not the case.
0: You know, in such a polarized society these days, do you think most of us are kind of, you know, lacking conflict resolution skills?
1: I do find that people lack conflict resolution skills. I think that we see the extremes play out, certainly in politics, but I think also in our own lives, right? We've talked a lot about the different ways that people engage with their conflicts and the extremes of that being avoidance, right? Not doing anything at all, not engaging it. And then kind of on the other end, we think of conflict as a fight, right? Where it has to be this argument where we're mean to each other, or we don't like each other, and it breaks our relationship. And I think that's what we fear. We fear being in these extremes, and we don't really know the middle part. There's so much else in that middle spectrum of how you can engage a conversation. So I do think that as a people, we don't always exercise those middle skills, or we exercise them and we don't recognize it. I think just sometimes recognizing a practice that has helped us in conflict helps us do it again. I had a professor in grad school who'd talk about even just creating a little bit of reflection for someone post-conflict, say, hey, what worked and what didn't work, helps you carry those skills forward. So I think often in our conflict avoidant culture, even talking about conflict resolution isn't popular. It's not something that people are like, ooh, you know what we should bring in for our, you know, professional development, or what we should talk about for, you know, for programming. Let's talk about conflict. You know, people like to talk about things like leadership development, or right now in higher education, there's a lot of energy around, you know, dialogue or discourse. And all of those things are important. But I see the common thread in there so often of, right, let's name what we're experiencing. We all experience conflict. And I think that when you can get specific about it is where you can talk through skills that may resonate with people, or they're like, oh yeah, I kind of use that, you know, in my normal life. But being able to name it and name it as a conflict resolution skill and say, this is how it helps you in conflict. This is the specific fear or anxiety that you have in conflict that this skill can help you navigate in a practical way, I think is incredibly empowering for people.
0: Well, Emily, this is fascinating stuff. Thanks for sharing your insight on With Good Reason.
1: Thank you so much for having me. It's been so fun.
2: Emily Gerst is the Director of Conflict Resolution in Education at William & Mary. This is With Good Reason. We'll be right back.

0: Welcome back to With Good Reason from Virginia Humanities. Mongolia, China, Israel, Cambodia, Papua New Guinea, Indonesia, and even the United Nations. These are just some of the places my next guest's career as an anti-corruption consultant has taken him. Taekyung Tan is the Director of International and Leadership Studies and a Professor of Political Science at Radford University. He began his globetrotting anti-corruption work in the early 1990s as the Cold War drew to a close. That's where we pick up our conversation.
1: After the fall of the Soviet Union, we were hoping, a lot of us in the anti-corruption circle was hoping that there will be a sea change in how countries do their international development and aid. You know, it's not tied to Cold War calculations, yeah? So we were hoping for that. During that time in the 1990s, actually, the world was in denial that there's corruption in many agencies. So if you try to do investigative work in an agency to clean house, generally there's a sense that you are a rat. You know, you are destroying the reputation and you're working against the mandate and mission of the organization. So this was experienced, I'm sure, during the time of the civil rights movement when, you know, human rights, women's rights and racial equality was promoted as an ideal in society. And then after that came the anti-corruption movement in the 1980s and 90s. And then in the year 2000, the climate change movement, they experienced the same animosity and backlash, yeah, from parts of the society that they tried to reform. And I think now you find any progressive movement, progressive in the sense that they're trying to make things better, to reform, they face the same kind of reticence or resistance within organization and society.
0: Well, what kind of corruption did you work on in all these countries? What was there a type of corruption back then that you saw cropping up over and over?
1: Yeah, corruption comes in various forms. There is bribery, embezzlement, various forms of fraud and extortion. And some of us like to think of corruption having a few types. Yeah, the grand corruption that is in high places by powerful actors and the elites, and the street-level corruption or the petty corruption that you see in the streets on the ground level. I deal with all of them because they are really all part of the same phenomenon, and they all stem from the same forces in society, the forces of abuse, neglect in government, the forces of using money to buy political influence and to stack the deck in favor of some actors, yeah, when there should be a level playing field.
0: Corruption has been happening basically, you know, since the beginning of civilization. Why do you think it's still one of the biggest drivers of conflict worldwide?
1: Yeah, whenever there's power, there's going to be abuse of power. There's going to be inappropriate exercise of discretion. You know, when power is concentrated in high places or in rich organizations, they will eventually use that kind of power to secure other benefits for them in the form of a favorable treatment, in the form of avoidance of taxation, resource diversion by the government towards the kind of spending that they want, and, you know, favorable treatment in any form of procurement bidding. Yeah, so this happens in every society, time immemorial.
0: What were some of the worst cases of corruption you dealt with in your career?
1: There was one time in the 90s, I was invited by Asian Development Bank to head a consulting team of four anti-corruption experts to go into the Kingdom of Bhutan. At that time, the king, which is the fourth king, just abdicated to his son. And so his son is trying to put together kind of a very nascent democracy, yeah, opening the country up to democratic elections. And while I was there, there was a case of land grab by very powerful people in some of the districts in Bhutan. And Bhutan is a kind of a very rural Buddhist society that people have strong deference to their, they call it the dashos, you know, the big people, the powerful officials and industry leaders. Yeah, so they were able to circumvent many of the kind of due process to win lotteries to secure huge swaths of land for themselves and their descendants. At that time, we were working behind the scenes, encouraging the anti-corruption agency to prosecute because, you know, that agency is so strapped for manpower. They are supposed to do the investigation, the public education, but also the prosecution, yeah, against big people and young graduates. Yeah, many of them in their 30s and 20s are trying to build a case against powerful people with very, very accomplished lawyers. In fact, the best lawyers that money can buy. And those went up to the High Court of Bhutan. And behind the scenes, we were trying our best to encourage the young prosecutors and investigators to do this right, because the young nation, the young democracy of Bhutan is looking at them, yeah, to see whether big fishers can get away with corrupt practices. And fortunately, with a lot of luck, they were able to put together very strong evidential testimony, and they won. The defendants were given a slap on the wrist because, as you know, they are very influential. And however, it sends a very strong signal to the rest of the country that no one is above the law and corruption will not pay in the young democracy of Bhutan. And it was really kind of heartwarming because I was able to witness from the sidelines this fascinating kind of sea change event unfolding.
2: I imagine some of these countries weren't, you know, super receptive to your anti-corruption efforts. Were you ever in danger?
1: Yes and no. I can still remember my first trip to Nairobi, Kenya, to do a kind of a investigation or review of the United Nations Environment Program. They had a very sensitive security situation in the capital city. There's a lot of unemployment, a lot of carjacking, kidnapping for ransom, especially foreigners. In our first day briefing, the head of security of the UN compound tell us this story, and I would like to repeat to you, which is that, you know, his predecessor was this very macho special forces commando from a Latin American country. And when he first landed in Nairobi, you know, he was kind of strutting along, yeah, doing all sorts of risky things in the country. And one day when he was driving home, two vehicles boxed him in and stopped in. A man with a revolver came up to his driver's side window and asked him to lower down his window. He rolled down his window and they asked him to step out. So he did comply. And immediately they search his body, relieve him of his valuables, and ask him for his car key. He took the car key and threw it into the bushes. And bam, they shot him point blank in the head. So that was a story that was told to me of how unpredictable situations may be in some parts of the world. However, because I work for international agencies that are very well connected to the local governments, we always have miners, people who are there to make sure that we are properly secured. And if I listen to them and I pay attention to my gut, usually I have no problems, because the key to staying safe is really to listen to your gut and give due respect to the advice given to you by the locals.
2: You know, it must have felt like such an adventure traveling to all these countries and fighting for something that you really believed in. Do you miss that time of your life? Did you feel like you were really improving the world?
1: Yes, especially when I was young and hot off the education I had at Harvard University, where they really trained people to work in the public interest. I travel a lot and I'm able to see societies for what they really are, yeah, the dark side, the underbelly of society, because anti-corruption work involves so much opening up cases, yeah, the most egregious cases, and understanding things that I think creates a lot of outrage. Outrage in me because so many people are benefiting unfairly, using power to get whatever they don't deserve. Yeah, so kind of the kind of work is exhilarating, exhausting. In some ways, it can really jade you, you know, to the things in life, because you see you see successful, famous people, but then, you know, you question how do they get there and so on.
2: What do you think about the state of the world now? Do you think things are any better or worse today compared to, you know, when you were doing your anti-corruption work?
1: Yeah, so there are two ways to look at it. The first is through some form of evidence. The Corruption Perception Index is published by Transparency International, and it uses a survey of the perceptions of people in different countries. The Corruption Perception Index showed that the world is backsliding. But this is all based on perception, yeah? Because corruption, like many crimes, are not reported. Yeah, it is like the tip of the iceberg. 90% of cases are never reported. And in fact, more than that, significant proportion of those that are reported were never investigated and never prosecuted, and the criminals never brought to justice. And I think a lot of the work has to rest on education, public awareness raising, because when these problems surface, it's already too late. And I think this is also an area that is under-resourced, under-attended to, and not many people wants to go into the field simply because of the backlash and the organizational immune system that I was talking about.
2: Do you have any advice for the new generation or the current generation of people fighting corruption these days?
1: I think the new generation of people will face roughly the same dynamics that I did, but they have greater challenges. They will be faced with digital forms of corruption, the government using AI to surveil the investigative journalists and their political opponents, you know, to get them. And you have criminals that are now able to launder their money through the cryptocurrency market. So I think the new generations of anti-corruption crusaders, they know exactly what they are up against. They have their work cut out for them. I salute them. And I think that whatever little that they do will make a difference to societies and to people without a voice. Because the people who are really disadvantaged, yeah, the poor, the marginalized, they have very few people to speak up for them and who will bring their cause to justice. And these anti-corruption agents, yeah, are the only ones that stand in the way of corrupt, powerful people.
2: Well, Taekyong, you've lived a fascinating life. Thanks for sharing your insight on With Good Reason.
1: Oh, I'm so glad to talk to you, Matt. Thank you.
0: Taekyong Tan is the Director of International and Leadership Studies and a Professor of Political Science at Radford University. Arnold Westbrook was born and raised in Petersburg, Virginia.
3: As we like to say, what's the word? Petersburg.
0: Now he's the Assistant Director for Talent Development for the Honors College at Virginia State University, his hometown HBCU, which was recently named a Partner in Peace by the Nobel Peace Center. This prestigious honor was based on a program designed by Arnold that brought VSU students into the community to teach a class of third graders about the virtues of peace and past Nobel Peace Prize winners.
3: Petersburg is a very unique place. It is a place that will make you very resilient as well as prideful to be here. We know how to make a little and turn it into a lot. And it's just a place where family and community is definitely highlighted. We have a place called Cameron Field, which is a football field that is like a college stadium almost, because it's almost like in a hole when people come in. And there was just so much community there that the football games, the basketball games, it was just fun to be in Petersburg, to grow up here. Whether you're greats like Moses Malone or Trey Songz or the people who might not get a lot of notoriety, it's all about, you know, making sure that we know Petersburg pride, because we're going to go out there and we're going to tell the world who we are. We're going to be unapologetically us. We feel like we're like any New York, LA, or Atlanta. We're just a small town called Petersburg, Virginia, and we make a difference in the world.
2: You know, as someone who grew up in Petersburg and now works in the Honors College at VSU, why was it important to you to get selected into this Partners in Peace program?
3: Well, it's important, first of all, just to make a difference. With my role in the Office of Talent Development, it's all about finding new ways and thinking outside the box to expose our students. We do know they're coming here for their academics, but we want them to be holistically challenged. So we want them to get out of the classroom and really understand service work in the community. Petersburg, unfortunately, has a bad narrative. Roughly about the last 9 to 10 years running, we've been labeled as the most unhealthiest place in the state of Virginia. We have a lot of poverty things that's holding us down, restricting our residents from really achieving even greater heights. We took a hard turn, Petersburg, in the early 80s. There was a company called Brown and Williamson and a couple other factories that unfortunately moved on. It was a change of the times where a lot of people hit hard times because they weren't have jobs. So they didn't come into the 90s. We had, unfortunately, a tornado that destroyed a lot of downtown. So it's just like one hit after the next. And we've been trying to pull ourselves up for the last, let's say, 25, 30 years. And I think that now we're turning the corner. But again, with all that being said, if we don't look at the youth and how they can have pride and how we can build them up, then all of this will be for naught and we might have that downturn again. And that's one thing that I don't want to happen.
2: You know, on a human level, what does it mean to be a partner in peace?
3: On a human level, it's about understanding Mother Teresa and not walking past that homeless person in the street. You might not have any money to give them, but you can acknowledge them and make them feel seen. Or it is about a President Jimmy Carter, who just being a great humanitarian, and even though he's more championed for his house building and through Habitat for Humanity, but also working with animals and just being kind to our animals of the community, whether it is deer or a dog or a cat. But just, again, having that sense of, you know, we're sharing this world together. Or it is President Obama who gave hope with his presidency. Or it's a Martin Luther King, again, knowing that civil rights is still ongoing. If we look at the current state of what's going on in our country, you know, we still see how civil rights is important to make sure that everybody's voice is heard and they're being acknowledged. And I could go on and on, but those are just a few of the Peace Prize winners that, you know, we told the students about, and then I chose them. And finally, I'll just end with another one who is known but not necessarily talked about a lot, and that's Wangari Maathai. She was an African woman, the first African to win it, and she was about environmentalists and about planting trees. And we need more trees and greenery just to, again, make people feel peace and get out there in nature when there's a lot of times, you know, people only see the concrete jungles that they might be growing up in. It's good to go to a playground or a park that's surrounded by trees.
2: So what kind of concepts of peace did these VSU students impart to the elementary kids?
3: Well, teaching them actually the name of the Nobel Peace Prize winner, or teaching them about their actual actions that they did. We always wanted to say nobody, I believe, started out saying my goal is to win the Nobel Peace Prize. It was just to do the work. And it was almost like a snowball on the avalanche type of thing, a metaphor I use, where once that snowball gets rolling, the avalanche gets going. So once we could introduce them to the name, introduce them to the work, then we could talk about what does peace mean to them. So we titled the program overall, Peace That Surpasses All Understanding. But the understanding is, how does the third grader see it? And then how can we help them to broaden their horizons of what peace really means? It's not just peace, whether it's throwing up the peace symbol, whether it is peace in war, but it is peace in the environment, peace towards your animals, peace towards your neighbors, peace towards each other. And then ultimately, peace towards education. So it is about, you know, dreaming, going back to Obama and hope, but it's about giving these kids dreaming and understanding so that, again, that superpower of peace is achieved, not just by Virginia State students, but we want to make a difference in the community that surrounds our university.
2: Wow. I bet the third graders, you know, just loved hearing college students who probably looked like their big brothers or sisters, you know, talking about their favorite Nobel Peace Prize winners. They must have just ate that stuff up.
3: Oh, definitely. Going into the music class, I had a couple of my students that are actually in the gospel chorale, the concert choir here at Virginia State University, and they helped them with the teacher, Miss Pettis, to learn sign language, and they learned
2: wow.
3: A Beautiful World the song. They learned it all through sign language and performed it for their parents at the closing ceremony. So it was just ways that we could be intentional, whether, again, it's doing yoga in the PE class to get them to understand breathing and stretching and just being active and letting them see peace from multiple different facets. The principal, Dr. Rodriguez, talked about how the discipline, he saw a drop. Again, we would like to do this couple, 3-4 years at least, to really, if they can track statistics from school to prison, then we want to track our statistics of how peace training is affecting these kids and lowering the disciplinary rates and the suspensions. And that's the goal. Whether we get picked again, which I do hope that we'll get picked to have the program second, third, fourth year. But the goal is to continue this partnership with Petersburg, with Partners in Peace, so that we can make a difference in our community and give, the students at Virginia State another outlet to have service learning.
2: I heard you mention yoga. How did that go with the third graders?
3: It was an adventure just to see them. You know, they're a little bit more flexible than me at 50 years old. Even some of my students, they were getting, you know, worked out as well. But they just really just grabbed onto it. So just giving them intentional things that it might just be a little, again, I won't use the snowball, but it's like throwing that pebble in the river or in the water. It's going to make a little ripple. And now we can sit back and watch how that ripple just spreads out and really makes a difference. So yoga was effective as well.
2: You told me earlier there was going to be a ceremony at the end of the program where the third graders were deputized as peace agents. That sounds amazing. I need to know how that went.
3: It really was amazing. So what happened is we had a two-part program. We had one at the school for the parents and guardians and the community to come out, which was a great success where, as I was just saying, they did the sign language. The students, the third graders, introduced the Nobel Peace Prize winners. And Chief Christian, the police chief, was able to come out and deputize them. And for the police chief to read them an oath and raise their right hand, it was just so, you know, beneficial, I think, for their pride. I could see the looks on the little girls' faces of just them raising their hands and taking this oath and having a certificate. And their parents could even see the pride of their children being honored in front of the city and maybe even the world. If anybody wants to look at, you know, our city council videos that are online, they can see the program and see this 10-15 minute presentation that was done.
2: This is great stuff. I bet you would have appreciated something like this when you were a kid in Petersburg, right?
3: Well, as a director of the group, I did a lot of, again, the brainstorming, and I wanted to make sure that I was getting principles that I had. So these are just things that I saw in Boy Scouts. I saw being a member of Jack and Jill. I saw a member of just being in my church and people, you know, my faith-based community pouring back into me. I can't take too much credit. It's just things that I saw in my upbringing and then changing it. And finally, you know, even if you don't have your biological parents, even if you don't have 8-9 brothers and sisters, you still have a community. You still have brothers and sisters right beside you that we can lean on each other. We got to make this world put love, even though it's about peace. I believe it's called peace, love, and happiness. You put all three of those together, I think that we can, again, I keep saying, make a difference with not only the children, but our communities and just the way that people see the youth as a whole.
0: Arnold Westbrook is the Assistant Director for Talent Development for the Honors College at Virginia State University. With Good Reason is produced by Virginia Humanities, which acknowledges the Monacan Nation, the original people of the land and waters of our home in Charlottesville, Virginia. Our production team is Sarah McConnell, Allison Quantz, and Lauren Francis. Special thanks to Jenny Taylor for booking assistance, and Victor Bowen at WHRV, and Jennifer Williamson at WVST for recording assistance. 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I'm Matt Darrow. 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

0: 91.3 KBCS HD1, Bellevue, Seattle, Tacoma, a broadcast service of Bellevue College since 1973. Good morning. 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My name's Gregory D'Elia, KBCS Operations Manager, just finishing off with good reason there and getting into the latest episode of The Media Project. 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
1: Oh, newspapermen meet such interesting people.
2: Coming up next, it's The Media Project. Barbara Lombardo, Judy Patrick, and me, Rex Smith, are in the newsroom. We're going to be talking about women journalists confronting rising misogyny. We'll talk about wealthy families and their impact on journalism, for the good, sometimes for the ill. And we'll talk about what to do when you make a mistake. Those topics and more are coming up in The Media Project next.
1: They wallow in corruption, crime, and...

Newspapermen meet such interesting people. They know the lowdown, now it can be told. I'll tell you quite reliably off the record about some charming people I have known. For I meet politicians and

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1: Media Project is a half hour of commentary and analysis where we talk about what's going on in American journalism and give some insight into ethical decision making in our local newsrooms. I'm Rex Smith, formerly editor of the Times Union, now creating the Upstate American, published by Substack. And I am here with my colleagues, Judy Patrick and Barbara Lombardo. Judy Patrick, the former editor of the Daily Gazette of Schenectady. Barbara Lombardo, formerly executive editor of the Saratogian and the Record. Here we are, surviving.
2: You know, when are we going to turn the corner on this morass we're in? Let's talk about the media morass. When is the light going to come up? When are we going to get out of the darkness and have things improve? Why am I so pessimistic?
3: Well, maybe
2: in this
3: next half hour, we will solve all those problems.
1: But don't you think that light by light, little bit by little bit, there are beacons? I mean, I think the rise of independent nonprofit newsrooms is a real step forward from the collapse of American journalism. I mean, not to sugarcoat it, we have lost 70% per capita of the journalists who were working 20 years ago. So journalism is not in good shape, but there's wonderful journalism being done in these nonprofit newsrooms around the country, right?
3: There are examples of good journalism, great journalism being done, and from outlets that we wouldn't even normally think of if we're like New York Times, Washington Post kind of people. But for every great thing that's happening, I feel beaten down.
1: Yeah, there are a lot of stories that our newsrooms that we led no longer are able to cover, or the stories that just don't get covered because of the paucity of coverage.
2: Right. And as we know, it's hard to measure a negative. I want quantity. We're getting some quality. It's true. I want quantity now at this point. I want more news. I mean, not more of the same. I want especially more local news.
3: That was always an issue. And think of the Saratogian was very aware of it. And we came to a point where I felt we were covering the square block around the newspaper, whatever we could see out the window. But over the years, there was a decline. And we'd have people covering the surrounding towns. So you really felt like the area that you thought was the Saratogian territory was being well or decently covered, at least by reporters. And over time, like long before the internet came, I felt we didn't have enough people to cover the rural towns.
1: I mean, I'm remembering when I was the managing editor of the Times Union, when we put five journalists in downtown Saratoga Springs as a new bureau. And what a concept that is to think about.
3: It was very annoying.
2: It was very annoying, Rex. I was there as well. It was a battleground.
1: It was. We were all eager for Saratoga County. It's quite something. And I was thinking about this in the context of the death last week of Donald Newhouse, who was the head of Advanced Publications, that is the newspapers owned by the Newhouse family. And I was reading this in his obituary. In 1999, near the height of his success, Advance Newspapers had a combined circulation of 2.9 million. Think of that. Now, this was not only, big newspapers like the Star-Ledger in New Jersey, but the Cleveland Plain Dealer, the Times-Picayune of New Orleans, the Oregonian of Portland, what a great newspaper that was, as well as smaller papers. And that all of that has virtually gone away. That is, those papers don't publish in print anymore. Syracuse.com is an example of a place that early on devoted itself almost entirely, to digital. And I remember at the time, the publisher there saying, we know we're leaving money on the table by not having some print advertising, but we are transitioning our community to digital. And in fact, Syracuse.com is one of the largest local digital sites now in the country, even though Syracuse itself is not that big. So maybe they made the right bet.
3: I think they did make the right bet. And there's an editor there who started at the Saratogian a million years ago and has been there for a few decades now. And they has so lived through that transition from print to digital. And they really do invest resources into providing a good news product. And you know, you have to be able to get past the paywall by paying for the news. Heaven forbid somebody has to pay for the news, but it is good. And I was interested in Mr. Newhouse and his investment, kind of an unassuming guy who invested in his products and believed in the news. And, you know, the Newhouse School at Syracuse University was always, I thought, a good place to try to pick graduates to start the business.
1: Mm-hmm. That was opened with a founding gift from his father in 1964, who started with just the Staten Island Advance. That was the first newspaper, what became this big chain. But then in 2020, they pledged another $75 million to the Newhouse School. So that family really has made a great difference in that community.
2: Right. Speaking of family, I mean, this is an example of a legacy family newspaper investment, like the Hearst. And I never worked for a Newhouse publication, but the story was they were a great publication to work for, that they took good care of their employees. And I, too, echo the love of the Newhouse School and what they have produced in terms of fine journalists over the years, people you can really rely on to drop into your newsroom and get on the beat.
1: I think we need to recognize how many of those individual commitments to great journalism made a difference. I'm thinking of the Chandler family of Los Angeles, who I used to work for when I was at Newsday. They created another wonderful newspaper chain at Times Mirror that ended up getting bought out by Tribune, which ended up getting bought out by one of the hedge funds that Barbara's familiar with, having worked for them. And so the difficulty is these great families that shaped American journalism with their financial support. The Seattle Times is another one, the Blethyn family. And
2: the Grahams at the Washington Post.
1: The Grahams, of course.
3: And then you got the Murdochs.
2: And the Sulzbergers,
1: of course.
2: At the New York Times.
1: Mm-hmm. Yep. And we would wish for more of those people to step forward now. Now, the good news is that some people are investing in, again, the charities that are supporting nonprofit newsrooms. So they're... Is that coming along? People who are supporting, there's been great family investment in public media and in public radio as well, you know. The notably Kroc Foundation, of course, supported NPR significantly. So we appreciate that. If there are any uber wealthy people out there, let me urge you, for your civic responsibility, do something for the good of journalism.
2: Right, and read the biography of Katharine Graham first so you get a sense of what we expect of you, which is ethics and a concern for the First Amendment and the fact that you're shepherding an important democratic institution. Don't just buy it for the love of owning a newspaper.
1: You think Mr. Bezos isn't?
2: Yeah, I think he needs to read that.
1: That would be, you think, a fundamental of the person who owns the Washington Post, wouldn't it be? They probably don't read books. He's probably like his favorite president.
2: Isn't that the thing with Amazon? Is that the books?
1: That is, you would think. It's the Media Project, folks. We welcome your letters, media@wamc.org. I'm Rex Smith here with Barbara Lombardo and Judy Patrick. Speaking of letters, Roger in Utica writes to us, who says, I like your program and listen to it almost weekly.
3: Almost.
2: We go all the way out to Utica?
3: You know, you can catch up anytime at WAMC.org.
1: Oh, wow. What a great thing. And you can even make your donations. How about that? On presidential profanity and insults, Roger writes about, which we talked about last week. He said, this would have to happen with the authority of the news agency so the reporter is not left high and dry. So he suggests when Trump says a variation of, you and your paper are reprehensible, or what a stupid question, you should be ashamed of yourself, or not you, piggy, which he said to a woman reporter in the White House, the very next journalist called upon should ask, Mr. President, why did you have to be so rude or mean or obnoxious or insulting to the previous reporter? Expect an obnoxious or rude response and refusal to answer. The next person should ask the same. This would almost certainly end the press conference or interviews. So now, it's a really interesting question. Why don't journalists follow up and defend their colleagues in this way?
3: I think that we are trained to, or had been trained to, just suck it up and to not become part of the story and to just take it and then try to proceed with our head held as high as possible.
2: In some respects, I agree, but I also think there's a little bit of ego involved here. You know, they want to be the one that asks the question that makes the news the next day. Mm. The fact is that President Trump holds so many media opportunities that why not give it a shot? To try it once. They're doing this almost once a day. What do you got to lose? I don't think you're going to lose any trust. The right-wing media may complain about it, but I think it'd be fun. Let's do it. Show some spine.
3: I think so, too. Do you agree?
1: I think it'd be terrific, but I haven't seen it happen. You know, I'm thinking of competitive reporting situations, for example, at the state capitol, where I've been engaged as a young reporter. That didn't happen when the governor would shoot down a question. You would think that the next reporter would say, well, let me ask it if I could a different question, then say the same question.
3: Yeah, but we're not trained to do that. you're not going back to your newsroom and your editor hadn't said, you know, what you should have done for next time. So that it's not a culture to do that, but I think it needs to be. There was an article recently in Editor and Publisher magazine by Gretchen Peck, and she addresses this and some of the misogyny. And what I thought was interesting part of it, where she interviewed a woman who's president of the International Women's Media Foundation, which was something I didn't know existed. But the person who is the president of that said, when the president is asked a question and his response, instead of answering it, is to mock, deride, put down the person asking the question, and then the next person just asks their question, that she asks the question, how do you create an environment where you're not allowing that deflection to happen? And that IWMF person says that couldn't believe that nobody was standing up for that person, that people should do what we've discussed, that you've got to stand up and say, you ask the same question again, at the very least. And I think there's also a place to say, even though it might be the last day that you would get into the White House room, to say, treat us with dignity, please.
1: Do you think that it could part of it come from the fact that the president has made his anti-DEI strategy a political choice? Do you think that women reporters, who he tends to single out, he really attacks women reporters far more than men. Do you think that maybe reporters are afraid of being labeled anti-Trump if they stand up for women?
3: Well, they're afraid of getting kicked out.
2: I think there's a little bit of the media bending over backwards to present the perspective that they aren't DEI, and they aren't anti-Trump, that they're going too far. This is totally inappropriate. I mean, I see it when you watch a press conference and you watch CNN, and you'll hear the anchor say, our Caitlin Collins asked this question of the president. I mean, that gives them a chit, you know, when it comes to their brand and their ability to advance their career. There is that incentive there for
3: that
2: to happen.
3: Now that makes me think that I want to contact the head of the White House press corps, whatever they're called, and ask this question.
1: Right. Why don't you do that? Well, that's an interesting question.
2: Let's get on the program.
1: Let's see if we can.
3: I'll do some homework.
1: Okay. That's a great idea. We'll see if we can get an answer for our listeners. Yes, thank you, letter writer. Very good. No, thanks, Roger. We do appreciate that. Roger in Utica, who also says, by the way, thank you so much for NPR, the network that is brought here, and discussing these issues in a thoughtful way, and with PBS NewsHour, the most credible and honest sources of news domestically. So we do appreciate hearing from you, media at WAMC.org, and sometimes we can actually bring this sort of stuff together and talk about it. And we appreciate your suggestions for what we ought to talk about. What happens, folks, when we get it wrong as journalists? I think this is a valid question because we make mistakes sometimes. We recognize that there are errors, otherwise there wouldn't be correction columns published. But, you know, you're sometimes caught, aren't you, between wanting to acknowledge your errors and take care of them, realizing that sometimes the public, your consumers, will not understand why you went into print with something that turns out not to be right. How do we deal with the issue of mistaken drifts, directions of stories, versus mistakes, simply errors that need corrections, the way somebody has named, for example?
2: Right. Errors of facts are relatively easy to correct. Errors of whether or not you should have done a story, whether that was the mistake or whether it took a wrong direction, those are more difficult to correct. If I had a nickel for every time I had someone say, well, you made the mistake in big type on the front page, I want the correction in big type on the front page, I'd be a millionaire.
1: Well, do we usually make mistakes in big type on the front page? I'm trying to think of stories where a whole direction is wrong. I don't know. It's difficult.
2: I remember when I worked in Amsterdam, we had a senator announcing he was going to seek another four-year term. That was a U.S. senator.
1: Oops.
2: Those are six-year terms. That was a big four.
3: Okay, but that's like a technical error. Yeah.
1: That's a brain lapse is what that is.
3: Yeah. My concern with errors is how they are corrected so that somebody actually ever learns that there's a correction made to a story. And it was really difficult in print because it was in a little box somewhere that nobody really is going to look at. And now there's an opportunity with digital. When a story is changed, I think that at the top of the story, it should say, you know, this was modified from the original edition with a blah, blah, blah, whatever it is. And then the story can read correct. But you hardly ever see that. And sometimes it means you should also repost a story so that people will be made aware that there was a correction made.
1: That is usually what's being done these days. Isn't that the standard now, is to change a story and put a notation, this story originally appeared and that has been updated, at least
3: sometimes
1: certainly.
3: That's at the end of a story, that you wouldn't even under good circumstances get to the end of the story.
1: You know, ideally, we don't look at corrections as failures. They're actually a form of honesty. You know, our job is to get it right. When everybody makes mistakes, but if you are a journalist and you make a mistake, you do a correction, you do a clarification, unlike a politician who rarely will admit to making a mistake or an error of judgment in a vote that was wrong or something.
3: Yeah, it could be tricky because if something is out of context, then you sort of have some angst because it could have been done better, but is it incorrect or is it just not as good as we wished it had been? You know, is it worth redoing? And I remember always having some staff members that balked at, we don't really need apologizing with a correction, and just said, we just need a clarification.
1: Oh, right.
3: And sometimes the clarification is appropriate.
2: Mm-hmm. You know, I tried to establish an atmosphere in the newsroom where people were not afraid to come to me and say, I made a mistake, we need a correction, because that does happen. And what you want to say is, it's important that the record be clear and correct, and don't try to hide your mistakes. I eventually will find out. Don't try to suppress it.
1: Right. We as editors, as newsroom leaders, though, were often held to a standard by our staffs, I think, of saying, are you going to stand up for your staff? Will you back up your reporters? And when you find that your reporter really might have a bad sensibility about someone or might really be misunderstanding a politician, that's a very difficult situation to deal with.
3: Well, that's our job, to make sure that they learn from that experience. And if they can't understand it, they might be in the wrong line of work. I used to have a policy with staff, asking them to, kind of expecting them to contact the person who was wronged. It might have been as simple as a misspelling or, you know, something in the story that was incorrect, to just say, I just want to let you know that I feel terrible that I goofed that up. We put a correction in, just to help to maintain sources and build respect, saying, we'll admit that we're wrong and we'll actually apologize to someone. You see it in lawsuits. People would be happy just to get an apology sometimes. I'm sorry I made that mistake.
2: You know, we always had the debate about whether or not to say we regret the error. You know, that was...
1: Of course you regret.
2: That was a loaded argument. And then the other thing to think about with a correction is, once you correct something, you're essentially republishing it. So the libel clock starts again, starts anew. If you find the 365-day statute of limitations is about to run out, and on the 364th day you run a correction, you've restarted your clock. I know that shouldn't matter.
3: Sounds like
2: a
3: publisher.
2: Yeah, that's a
1: It is a really interesting question that your lawyers would bring up. Yeah. To correct an error mitigates the claim that might be filed against you at a certain level, but it also does restart the clock. It also does give credence to an argument if there's going to be a libel claim.
3: The vast majority of the errors are sloppiness.
1: Yes. Absolutely. And
3: not ill intentioned.
1: The ones where you tend to get in legal trouble, that's not just errors, but where you actually have the potential to have affected somebody's credibility, they tend to be little things. You know, the big stories get so carefully reviewed, but the worst libel trouble we got into during my tenure in editorships was from a 4-inch story that was basically reasserting what a previous story had said, but more sloppily presented. And that little story is what we ended up getting sued on and ended up having to do depositions and so on.
3: You really regretted that error.
1: I regret.
2: And you know, that's the point, is the fact that every day, every media company puts out so much information, thousands of facts, thousands of sentences, thousands of potential problems. And that is why the Supreme Court has given us a little bit of grace, that unless we've done something intentionally and knew it was wrong and published it anyways, give us a little grace, because otherwise you wouldn't be able to publish. You wouldn't be able to do your jobs. And so we do it the best we can. And when we make a mistake, we fess up.
3: I noticed something interesting in the readings from the Poynter Institute, which is the journalism training and think tank, that they conceived of and have a project of something called the Indianapolis Public Editor Project. So the Indianapolis area has a person who's now their public editor, and it's not just for one media company, it's for multiple media companies, and it's funded by the Hearst Foundation and the Lumina Foundation, a philanthropic nonprofit. And so she, Tracy Compton, the person who's been hired into that job, wrote a pretty interesting article discussing of dealing with mistakes and owning up to them, and the fact that I've never heard before of there being a public editor who's covering more than just the individual market.
1: Well, in the 1960s, actually, there was an effort for a National News Council.
2: That's why we have you here, Rex. That's,
1: you're like
2: our historian.
1: A National News Council was going to be the sort of watchdog. Everybody would collaborate with it, and there would be this group that people could bring their concerns about errors, about bias, about any kind of effort that would go forward, and it really almost took off. And then both CBS News, which was then the leading broadcast organization, and the New York Times decided they wouldn't participate, and that kind of killed it. There have been regional news councils, but it has never quite taken off, so these efforts often have fallen apart, notwithstanding.

0: And even when it's well-intentioned in the radio end, the challenge is how to make sure people heard that you're correcting there. So you do the right thing by correcting, and then you hope that people who need to... Or might be on a website, perhaps.
1: Yeah. Websites give us all the opportunity to make it better. Okay, we've talked a lot about errors, and let's just do one quick thing here toward the end about live streaming, because it's such an interesting notion. Young people these days are now getting their news from YouTube, TikTok, Instagram, and so if you're a journalist, you need to go where your audience is. So the way to reach a young audience these days, isn't it, would be to live stream the news on YouTube, to go to TikTok with your reports. And I'm just surprised that we haven't seen more of that, that we haven't seen news organizations really embrace going out with a camera right away and being on the scene.
0: Wasn't there some of that, like back in the, not that back in the date, way, way, way back day, but back in the other day, when Facebook was coming out
2: Facebook
0: and there would
2: Live.
0: Be lives. So we were doing that. Actually, the Gazette was doing it quite a bit.
2: Yeah, a lot of Facebook Live, you'd cover parades, you'd cover kind of events where people were moving, you know, but you run into trouble because if you have background noise of copyrighted music, then you'd run into trouble, they'd shut it down. But I think there are opportunities. The problem is sometimes these things are just like weather events or boring meetings. I mean, I think you really need an imaginative reporter to take it and plan. Because as much as we like the idea of live events and maybe people watching things unfold before our very eyes, really good journalism requires some planning, don't you think?
1: Yeah, that's true. And that's why editing and writing and culling what's more important out of stuff.
2: We are such old fogies, aren't we?
1: But it's true. It is true that live often is boring.
2: Yeah.
1: Live is not as exciting as you might think it would be. But
2: prove us wrong.
0: but if there's breaking news and TV does it, your radio does it, if there's something really breaking and it's usually going to be some tragedy, an accident or something.
2: Or a bear in a tree.
0: Right, something important.
1: Really important.
0: Then you do get there and you've got your live feed.
1: Yeah. Okay, we'll probably see more of it as it goes along, but it is clearly going to make a difference in trying to reach young viewers.
2: Send me some links. Prove me wrong.
1: Let's see if that's true. All right, we are out of time for this week. We have had an interesting conversation about a wide variety of topics. Judy Patrick, Barbara Lombardo, and I'm Rex Smith, with gratitude to the producer, Dave Gustina. And we thank you for joining us. We hope you'll come back again next week for The Media Project.

0: She employed skullduggery.
1: 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I'm your producer, David Gustina. 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

0: Welcome to Between the Lines, presenting news and analysis of critical issues affecting our communities, the nation, and the world. I'm Scott Harris. This week we present Peter Kornbluh, director of the Cuba Documentation Project at the National Security Archive, who talks about the Trump regime's oil blockade of Cuba and threats of a U.S. military invasion. Martha Guzman Aceves, a former EPA administrator who examines recent U.S. hazardous chemical disasters and the Trump administration's rollback of federal safety regulations and inspections. And Ben Grosda with Reporters Without Borders, who summarizes his group's 2026 World Press Freedom Index report, focusing on threats to a free press globally and in the U.S. under Donald Trump. But first, we begin with a summary of some of the week's underreported news stories.
1: Within hours after the January 3rd U.S. military operation that kidnapped Venezuelan President Nicolas Maduro, U.S. Secretary of State Marco Rubio was on the phone with Venezuelan Vice President Delcy Rodriguez. Also on the call was Delcy's brother-in-law, Jorge Rodriguez, leader of the nation's legislature, and Trump's unofficial advisor, Mauricio Claver Carrón, a right-wing Cuban-American operative. The Florida lawyer is now Trump's unofficial viceroy of Venezuela, working to implement the administration's plan for reviving oil production in the country and working directly with interim president Delcy Rodriguez. Claver Carrón served as president of the Inter-American Development Bank until he was fired after an independent ethics investigation in 2022 found misconduct. The Washington Post reports that Claver Carrón pressured the Venezuelan government to hire Centerview Partners, a New York financial firm, to restructure the government's $170 billion debt. Some State Department officials have raised questions over Claver Carrón's potential conflicts of interest and the lack of oversight of his activities in oil-rich Venezuela, which under Trump is emerging as a new U.S. colony. Louisiana's first liquefied natural gas, or LNG terminal, Sabine Pass, quickly became one of the state's largest sources of climate warming pollution, releasing more greenhouse gases than the state's largest oil refineries. But the Grist reports that an even larger source of greenhouse emissions is on the way. The sprawling Louisiana LNG facility being built by the Australian company Woodside Energy near Lake Charles is projected to produce substantially more emissions than every LNG export terminal built in the U.S. so far, and according to analysis of state and federal records, will exceed the dozens of LNG projects proposed for the next 10 years. Louisiana LNG is projected to emit 9.5 million tons of greenhouse gases annually. In 2023, 170 scientists signed a letter urging then-President Joe Biden to halt the expansion of LNG terminals, warning that the growing use of liquefied natural gas will put us on a continued path toward escalating climate chaos. Biden paused the permitting of new LNG terminals in early 2024, but after Donald Trump returned to the White House in 2025, he reversed the course. Trump has now rolled back several regulatory barriers that had slowed the development of LNG infrastructure, now fast-tracking nationwide industry projects. Dan Osborne, a union pipefitter and an independent U.S. Senate candidate in Nebraska, is on track to take on incumbent GOP Senator Pete Ricketts of the billionaire Ricketts family, who built their immense wealth from TD Ameritrade and owned the Chicago Cubs baseball team. The race is shaping up to be a classic battle between working-class populist values and Ricketts' enormous wealth, which has dominated Nebraska's politics for over a decade. Osborne came within 7 points of defeating GOP Senator Deb Fischer in 2024 after the Democratic candidate pulled out of the race. Osborne, who is personally feeling the strain of the current affordability crisis, fears he may lose his house after quitting his job to run for political office full-time. After his campaign 2 years ago, Osborne started the group Working Class Heroes to support independent working class candidates for political office like himself. Osborne's campaign this year is focused on support for labor, kitchen table economics, and fighting political corruption. When asked why he's running again, Osborne says, in America, a mechanic can beat a billionaire. This is the foundation of our democracy, the American dream. Osborne insists he, as an independent union candidate, wants to prove that. This week's news summary was compiled by Bob Nixon. For Between the Lines, I'm Anna Manzo.

0: On May 20th, the Trump administration indicted retired 94-year-old Cuban leader Raul Castro, the surviving brother of Fidel Castro, and five others on charges of murder and conspiracy. The indictment stems from the 1996 Cuban military shooting down of two small planes which killed four pilots of the Miami-based anti-Castro Cuban exile group Brothers to the Rescue, accused of violating Cuban airspace. The 30-year-old indictment announced in Miami on Cuban Independence Day came 5 months after the U.S. began enforcing a blockade to prevent oil deliveries to the island nation that's triggered a humanitarian crisis. The lack of electricity has halted most commerce, hospital care and treatment, agriculture and transportation. This economic hardship comes on top of Washington's 66-year-long economic embargo against Cuba. 1 week before the U.S. indictment of Raul Castro, President Trump's CIA director John Ratcliffe traveled to Havana to meet with Cuban government officials. Reports on the May 14th meeting indicate Ratcliffe delivered an ultimatum that demanded Cuba's communist government make fundamental changes with the implicit threat of military action if they fail to comply. There's speculation that the Trump regime may be contemplating an operation against Cuba similar to the Pentagon's January 3rd kidnapping of Venezuela's President Nicolas Maduro, claiming it was a law enforcement action. Your reporter spoke with Peter Kornbluh, director of the Cuba Documentation Project at the National Security Archive. Here he talks about the Trump regime's escalating pressure campaign against Cuba that could portend a U.S. military invasion.
1: Well, this was a 1-2 punch in what is an escalating campaign of economic warfare and now military threats to attack Cuba, decapitate the leadership, and basically terminate the Cuban Revolution. The 1-2 punch was, one, CIA Director John Ratcliffe going to Cuba, meeting with Cuban intelligence officials and with the grandson of Raul Castro, who's known as Raulito, Little Raul. And this mission was an overt mission. I think many of your listeners know that the CIA is known for its many covert operations in Cuba, going all the way back to the days of the Bay of Pigs and Operation Mongoose and ZR Rifle, the code name for all the assassination plots against the Castros. But now the CIA director was on an open trip, essentially, to basically tell the Cuban leadership, look, President Trump wants you to do certain things. If you don't do them, then we're coming after you. And that was basically the bottom line of his message. As he was leaving Cuba, the administration leaked word that in the coming days thereafter, they were going to indict Raul Castro. And that was the kind of two-punch of this double whammy. On the surface of it, it might not sound very threatening, but you have to remember that this was the modus operandi that the Trump administration used in Venezuela. They indicted Nicolas Maduro, and then they sent a Delta Force team in to seize him, basically kidnap him. That operation took the lives of 32 Cuban security agents who were there to guard Nicolas Maduro from exactly that type of operation. They all lost their lives. So the kind of escalation of pressure was very dramatic over these last 10 days or so. And we've entered a period of great stress where there is high alert in Cuba that the United States may launch a military attack. And I think growing fears throughout the United States, people who care about Cuba and care about peace and justice, that Trump might actually kind of take out his frustrations for not having a solid victory in Iran by swooping in and trying to claim Cuba as a vassal state of the United States of America.
0: Peter, I wanted to get your speculation on what might be in the works for Cuba vis-a-vis the Trump regime and what they may be planning. How do you think the Cuban military will respond if the U.S. does conduct some operations inside Cuba? What do you think the response of the Cuban population would be after this horrible oil embargo creating a hellish life day to day, as well as that's on top of a 66-year economic embargo that's been in place?
1: Well, the Cuban population is suffering, and they are trying to get through every hour and every day with just enough food on the table and and some degree of escaping the heat. The Cuban population are consumed with daily survival. They're not really focusing on the idea of nationalism and defending their country. There will be many Cubans who want change one way or the other at this point because the situation is so onerous and insufferable for them. The Cuban military is going to have a very difficult time. Cuban military is antiquated, does not have the resources. They don't have access to oil either. The United States special operations teams, the Delta Forces, et cetera, are extremely formidable, as they showed in Caracas, where not a single U.S. soldier was injured in that attack, which was very quick. The United States can conduct surgical strikes and swift incursions in Cuba, in and out. They don't have to have boots on the ground to do considerable damage to the island, to the government, to the infrastructure, to the security divisions of the Cuban government, which will obviously be targeted first. But the real question is what happens then? Does that necessarily lead to regime change? Even going in and kidnapping Raul Castro, who's about to turn 95 years old, that would not change anything in the Cuban leadership, to tell you the truth. He's not president. He's a figurehead leader. He's a historical leader, but he is not really involved in the day-to-day governing of Cuba right now. And if we destroy Cuba, then, you know, basically it's going to be up to the U.S. taxpayer to pick up all those pieces. We're going to have to pay for it to be reconstructed. The alternative is that President Trump can come to a negotiated solution with the Cuban leadership, claim victory, maybe get his name slapped on a hotel in Varadero Beach, and then just tell the American public, look, I did what my predecessors couldn't do. You know, I pushed the Cubans and they opened up and now it's the end of communism, et cetera, et cetera. I mean, all that blarney and bluster would be fine if there's a peaceful solution, which makes far more sense for immediate, short-term, medium-term, and long-term U.S. interests in Cuba and the Caribbean.
0: That was Peter Kornbluh, director of the Cuba Documentation Project at the National Security Archive and co-author with William Leo Grand of Back Channel to Cuba. Find links to Kornbluh's recent commentaries on the Trump campaign against Cuba and related analysis by visiting our Between the Lines website at btlonline.org. On May 21st, an overheating chemical tank holding 6,500 gallons of methyl methacrylate at an aerospace facility in Garden Grove, California, triggered mandatory evacuations affecting 50,000 residents across Orange County. The tank was later safely cracked and depressurized, ending the immediate threat where no one was injured. But 5 days later, on May 26th, another chemical disaster struck when a tank holding 600,000 gallons of a caustic chemical known as white liquor exploded at a paper mill in Longview, Washington. 11 workers were killed at the site. Between the Lines' Melinda Tuhu spoke with Martha Guzman Aceves, the former Region 9 administrator for the U.S. Environmental Protection Agency under President Biden, which covers California, Arizona, Nevada, Hawaii, 3 U.S. territories, and 148 tribal nations. She's currently a volunteer expert with the Environmental Protection Network, made up of hundreds of former EPA staffers from all levels of the agency. Here she talks about the importance of protecting workers and communities from toxic emissions and her concern that under the Trump administration, protective regulations and inspections are being rolled back.
2: It's something that many of us don't often see in our daily world about the risk of many of the chemicals that we depend on as a society. Many of them, oil derivatives that are used in this case for plastics, and the other case, the glue that's used for, it looked like they were making some sort of paper products. So, you know, just used throughout all of our economic needs, and a reminder of just the importance of having all regulations, not for not having a robust economy, but to having a safe workforce and a safe communities. And these are unfortunately very difficult ways to remind ourselves of the importance of these rules. And it's not about preventing economic activity. It's about having the balance of having safe jobs and having safe communities. And they do not have to be in conflict. And one of the rules that is currently in debate, but is not subject to the facility in Garden Grove. So I want to be clear about that. But there are these risk management plans and the rulemaking that the Trump administration is essentially rolling those back. But this facility wasn't subject to it. So even if we get back to the rules under the Biden administration, this facility still would not have been subject to it, because even under us, we were limiting the coverage to basically there's like categories of toxicity and inflammability of different chemicals and these different constituents. And this particular one, the methylcrylate MMA, that this facility was what led to the overheating of that chemical, it wasn't covered. I think we need to really approach all of these high risks, whether they're tier three, tier four, tier two, tier one. You know, I think the current regulations only deal with tier four, which are the most flammable. I think the facility in Washington was covered, and it was due to a different chemical, not the one that actually caused the actual combustion there either. But what we're looking for with these risk management plans is for facilities across the board, because different products are going to get developed, and having the approach of whether or not it's covered is not the approach. The approach should be, we accept that these chemicals have a risk, and we as an operator, as a company, are going to make sure that we're doing everything, putting everything in place to manage that risk. And to have protections in place that if one system fails, we have a backup. And what happened in Garden Grove is there was some baseline there of a good system, because they were actually tracking the heat of the tank, which alerted, but really had much of the response of US EPA, California's EPA, the local fire. It is the reason, in large part, that this facility didn't end up in a worse situation. Once again, government worked, you know, and it shouldn't have been required to come in. You know, this was preventable had there been better systems in place. Running drills, having inspections is incredibly, incredibly important. My understanding on the Toxic Substance Control Act, those toxic substances, which have a range of different types of inspections, those have dropped 36% since last year, since the Trump administration came in. The world of a difference that an inspector coming in, inspectors coming in, it's not just something they find. It's that the operator is kind of just refreshing the need to look at all the systems. They're going to find things more than an inspector would find things. But in preparation for an inspection, most of the time they're scheduled, frankly. So it really isn't about a gotcha. The practice of inspecting, the practice of having these plans and doing their own emergency drills is to just catch things that happen. There was some analysis that found that 58% of the tracked enforcement activities were like at the historically low levels.
0: That was Martha Guzman Aceves, a former EPA administrator under President Biden, now a volunteer with the Environmental Protection Network. Learn more about the weakening of federal regulation of hazardous chemicals by visiting our Between the Lines website at btlonline.org.

0: Reporters Without Borders, founded in France in 1985, defends and promotes freedom of information around the world while reporting on abuses committed against journalists and all forms of censorship. The group, known by its French acronym RSF, released their 2026 World Press Freedom Index on April 30th, which found for the first time over half of the world's countries now fall into the difficult or very serious categories for press freedom, the lowest scores in 25 years. The report concludes that journalism is increasingly criminalized around the world, where a growing number of reporters are subject to repression, including imprisonment and assassination. The RSF Index highlights the catastrophic situation in Gaza, where more than 220 Palestinian journalists have been killed by the Israeli army, with at least 70 of them slain while actively engaged in reporting. The Index on Press Freedom listed the United States as number 64 globally, dropping 7 places to an all-time low rating. RSF explicitly cited President Donald Trump's rhetoric, labeling journalists and media outlets he disagrees with as enemies of the people, combined with his government censorship, defunding of public broadcasters, the weaponization of government agencies to attack his critics and media companies, and multiple lawsuits targeting outlets critical of his policies as the single biggest threat to American press freedom today. Your reporter spoke with Ben Grosda, advocacy manager with Reporters Without Borders, who summarizes the 2026 World Press Freedom Index report, focusing on global trends and threats to a free press in the U.S. under Donald Trump.
1: For the first time since we've started reporting, the average score in all 180 countries that we monitor has never been so low. Over half the countries are in our bottom two categories of difficult or very serious. And just to put that in perspective, this category was only a small minority, about 13%. In 2002, when we started monitoring. In that same year, in 2002, when we started, 20% of the global population lived in a country where the state of press freedom was categorized as good. But 25 years later, it's less than 1%. So we've really both seen both the top scores get worse and also more countries fall into those bottom scores.
0: I wondered if you give some examples of the loss of press freedom on the world's continents. And we're not going to get to all the countries, obviously, but I wonder if you'd highlight some of the examples of the criminalization of journalism, repression of reporters and their news outlets, and certainly the assassination of journalists who offend the powerful. I think one of the worst examples of the repression of journalists is what's happened in Gaza over the last several years, where it really appears there's quite substantial evidence that Israel and its war in Gaza has targeted journalists for assassination.
1: Yeah, and we've seen videos with our own eyes of journalists who are literally trying to communicate with people holding cell phones up in one of the few places where they can still get internet access and just being killed with Israeli bombs. And so that is direct targeting of journalists. Statistically, we've seen over 220 journalists that have been killed since October 7th, including at least 70 who were killed while doing their work. In addition to the killing of journalists, which is horrific, we've seen still an existing blockade against international journalists from entering Gaza. And so you basically have these journalists who are doing the best they can to do their work and being targeted and killed at the same time where the Israeli government is preventing international journalists from entering Gaza. And so we have people in the Middle East who are fighting every day to try to protect journalists in Gaza, in Palestine, from being attacked. But that is definitely one of the worst situations that we see. To your point on the legal threats, the legal indicator was actually our worst indicator, which means that there's a bigger increase in legal threats against journalists between last year and this year. In 3 out of every 5 countries, the legal situation for journalists actually got worse. And a lot of this is through this defense secrets and national security laws that have been used to target journalists. That obviously happens in Russia, Belarus, the Philippines, and India, and other places. But we're also seeing that in the U.S. with raids of journalist homes, subpoenas against journalists, kicking journalists out of the Pentagon because supposedly trying to get classified information when all they're trying to do is go to the briefing room. So the legal threats against journalists are increasing a lot.
0: Reporters Without Borders World Press Freedom Index found that the United States has fallen 14 points since 2022 when that report was last issued. The same downward trend, the report says, that's seen in other regions in the world, including Eastern Europe, Central Asia, the Middle East and North Africa. I wondered if you give us the top line concern about the erosion of press freedom here in the United States.
1: What we see in the U.S. as a threat is Donald Trump and the Trump administration basically trying to control what information people get, and they're using a variety of things to make that happen. So they're not just strategically cutting off sources of information, but they're also amplifying sources of disinformation. Trump is attacking journalists. You know, he calls female journalists piggy. He is asking reporters which outlet they're from, and if he doesn't like that outlet, he's basically just yelling at their faces. He's weaponized the FCC into basically a bribery scheme where he'll threaten the station. The FCC will threaten them with regulation and then maybe force them to settle, which we've seen with Paramount and what was happening there with like the allegations against CBS. We've seen them restricting access, not just in the Pentagon, but kicking the Associated Press out of the newsroom for not using Gulf of America. They're trying to limit foreign journalists, how long foreign journalists can stay in the U.S. They're even deporting journalists that come from migrant communities, and that's having a massive impact on the ability for people that come from Spanish and other migrant communities to get reliable information.
0: That was Ben Grazda, advocacy manager with Reporters Without Borders. 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

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Our theme music was written by Richard Hill and performed by Mikata. This week's program was produced by Susan Bramhall, Mary Hunt, Anna Manzo, Bob Nixon, Melinda Tuhus, and Jeff Yates. For Between the Lines, I'm Scott Harris.

0: Music and Ideas, 91.3 KBCS HD1, Bellevue, Seattle, Tacoma, a broadcast service of Bellevue College since 1973. 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Coming up next, KBCS brings you a rebroadcast of Hard Knock Radio. 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Hosts Davey D and Anita Johnson give voice to issues ignored by the mainstream media while planting seeds for social change. 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
1: This is a National Native News. I'm Jill Freitas. In Oregon, a group of Siletz Indians are holding a presentation this Saturday to honor a humpback whale that washed ashore in Lincoln County last fall and died. As KLCC's Brian Bull reports, it's to help the non-natives understand the historical and cultural significance of these mammals.
2: The Siletz sent a team in mid-November to do a traditional salvage of the whale, a common practice for coastal native people for centuries. Lisa Norton is the tribe's chief administrative officer. She and several others will discuss whales through storytelling in a welcoming and open space near the Amanda Trail. Norton hopes the audience leaves with one main takeaway.
3: Gaining an understanding of what it meant to us as a people, as individuals, and for those who were already connected with the whale to understand that connection a little bit deeper, or maybe understand that that connection isn't over and that it will live on in the stories that we do tell.
2: Norton says the Siletz's Cultural and Natural Resources Departments will eventually decide what would be done with the whale's bones and other materials. For National Native News, I'm Brian Bull.
1: 13 canoes bringing Alaska Native paddlers from across Southeast Alaska and Canada arrived in Juneau Tuesday afternoon. The canoes landed in two separate groups, one in downtown Juneau and the other at a traditional Auk village site north of town. KTOO's Yvonne Crumry reports.
4: Akquan Elder Sakuni Fran Houston waits on the shore at Auk Recreation Area as traditional canoes, or yak, enter the bay.
5: It's going to be good to see family and friends.
4: Every other June, more than 100 paddlers arrive in Juneau this way to kick off Celebration, a gathering of Alaska Native people celebrating cultural revitalization. Sea Alaska Heritage Institute started the event more than four decades ago. Some travel from as far north as the Yukon.
6: We're looking to celebrate now!
4: That's Ug Asit Sanama Cheyenne Sparvier Kenny introducing her boat to the shore.
6: The journey was great. It was really a healing journey for a lot of us, not just our boat, but from the experiences that we've shared together, yeah, it's a healing journey for all of us.
4: Others, like Shah Ani Brandon Ware, are from as far south as Petersburg. This was the community's first time sending a canoe to Celebration.
7: Good excuse for having us. We're so grateful to be here. This is our first journey in over 100 years.
4: In downtown Juneau, three yak make their way to shore as hundreds stand watching. As the yak near, Sean Gukady, Casey Motes, stands up to greet the crowd.
8: I had heard that I would never know my language. I'd never belong to a clan. I'd never have a name. I wouldn't know my songs. And to do this means everything in the whole world.
4: Ashkuge Kayanasach Barba Cardiante Nelson is a council member and secretary at Douglas Indian Association. She was one of the original planners for the first ever celebration in 1982. As she watches the yak arrive downtown, she says that for Alaska Native culture to continue to flourish, the next generation has to be grounded in place.
9: When you take a look around and you see our people of all ages and our youth and the young people that are singing and dancing, that they're connected to place, they're understanding and growing in their responsibility as Tlingit, Haidas, and Tsimshians.
4: Celebration officially starts Wednesday with a grand entrance parade into Centennial Hall downtown. Over the coming days, there will be numerous events and ceremonies dedicated to honor and uplift Alaska Native culture. With reporting help from Clarice Larson, I'm Yvonne Crumry in Juneau.
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0: David D, Hard Knock Radio, hanging out with you this afternoon. In recent weeks, there's been a number of situations that have kind of personified the current state of this nation in terms of its anti-blackness, its willingness to go all out and undermine and really just kind of punish people at any and all costs. The latest iteration of this has shown up in the world of football. We're talking about the call for black athletes, in particular football players, to boycott schools of the South. And that is catching a lot of wind in the sails, so to speak. The NAACP did an official announcement, and now we're seeing that folks are trying to push back. One person who has been bringing this attention to the forefront is Lawrence C. Ross, former schoolmate of mine at Cal Berkeley. He's a Los Angeles-based author, journalist, and lecturer, former managing editor of Rap Sheet. He's written a number of books, but I really wanted to have him on because he's written a book called Blackballed, The Black and White Politics of Race on America's Campus. And he's been one of the first and one of the more prominent voices that have been really pushing for this boycott. The other person is no stranger to our airwaves. His name is Byron Hurt. He's a filmmaker. We know him for his many films, ranging from Soulful Junkies to Hip Hop Beyond Beats and Rhymes. We just recently had him on talking about Men of Courage and Hazing. And Byron, who is a former football player himself, a quarterback, and so he's aware of the dynamics that take place in the locker rooms and what an athlete may be thinking, because he was no slouch when he was on the field, has been speaking out not only about this boycott, but the recent situation concerning the New York Giants with their quarterback, who brings all the swag and all the type of mannerisms that we often associate with black folks, but then decided to get on stage and introduce himself to President Trump, introduced President Trump to a rally. His teammates pushed back, and all hell broke loose. And so I couldn't think of two gentlemen who can hold court by themselves, but to have you both on is an honor. So let me start off with you, Lawrence. Early on, before the NAACP made this announcement, you were talking about people need to boycott, and I would imagine just your experience of going to a lot of campuses, knowing the tenor, and of course the book that you wrote probably gave you more insight than most people would initially have on the subject. But with it now taking hold, where do you stand on this? What do you think we need to know? What is missing, and what's the lay of the land for you?
1: Well, I think the very first thing people didn't realize was the stakes. I mean, a lot of times when people ask people to do boycotts, a lot of times one of the problems is that the stakes are kind of ambiguous. You know, the stakes are ambiguous and the goals are ambiguous. But this wasn't one of those things. And one of the problems, you know, when I see on college campuses is that oftentimes when you look at college campuses, what you see are two different types of issues. You see systemic racist issues that happen every single, you know, single year. And then college administration is trying to kind of patch it over based upon whatever isolated incident they want to call it in that particular year. So they don't look at a macro, they look at it as a micro. But that's on just regular campus racism. When it came to protests, you know, both, you know, obviously we were talking, Dave and I both went to Berkeley. And I used to joke that, you know, at Berkeley, we protest Tuesday for not being Thursday. And I think oftentimes what happens is that people don't really understand how protest works. They think that protest is just simply about symbolism, and it's not. It's about actually understanding power, your power, the power of the leverage that you have, and the power of your opponent. And what the thing I looked at it from the aspect of whenever I look at protests in the architects of a strategy is how simple can I make it? How simple in terms of understanding that a person can basically like fast food? Can I understand the goal? Can I understand the tactic? Can I understand what the result is going to be? Now, I think one of the issues that happens oftentimes, particularly because the people leading this typically are educated, and educated folks like to complicate things, not because they think that you know, complicating things is a good thing. It's just that they think that the more sophisticated something is, the better it is. And that's the opposite. It really should be the opposite. And so what happened was, when I looked at the scenario, You know, I don't have any great wisdom. I just know how protests work. And I said, I looked at the scenario and I said, what is the leverage point with these organizations? They take and mine black labor. 55% of black people in the South would be disempowered through the voting, through the changes in terms of redistricting. And yet they have free access to black labor without any type of pushback. And what my statement was, is to understand what your leverage is. Use the leverage that you have, not the one that you imagine that you have or the one that you wish you would have. And if it's young black men, then it's young black men. And it's also young black women in some certain cases too. Because if you, University of South Carolina, who I write Don for Don Staley, but is in South Carolina, and they're doing the exact same thing for Jim Clyburn. So you have to be able to understand what are the stakes. And the other thing you have to understand in protest is what are the wants, needs, and desires of all involved. And when you recognize those things, that's where you know where you can attack. And so SEC, you know, every team in the SEC, and I'm not, you know, we're using the SEC as kind of a linchpin for everything. You know, it could be ACC schools too, anything right in that footprint. But the SEC, you know, they want black talent. They need to win a championship. And they desire to get the money that comes from alums who pay into the school based upon the glory. If you ever want to see that, go to the University of Miami. All those buildings at the University of Miami are Michael Irvin buildings that he built back in when they were creating the idea of the U. And so from there, I think the NAACP did okay, except when they threw in, it's like the elements of story. When you write a story, when you write a book, nothing on the page should be there unless it should be there. And when they added, for example, they were like, okay, they should go to HBCUs. It's not that I don't want players to go to HBCUs, but it doesn't match the wants, needs, and desires of the players who are trying to get to move. And if you do that, all you do is just confuse, and you give people who are against any type of action a piece to kind of hit you over the head with. It's not determinative, but it's enough to actually get you going.
0: That's the voice of Lawrence Ross. And for people tuning in, we're talking about the response to the redistricting, the gutting of the Voting Rights Act that has taken place with the Supreme Court, and what do we do in the face of that? And there was a call for athletes, especially those athletes, which ironically, and I'll just put a linchpin on this and turn it over to Byron, many of those schools in the South, you know, at the behest of the governor, of their respective governors and the president, said, let's get rid of black history. Let's get rid of DEI movements. Let's do all this stuff. No special treatment. But when it comes to athletes playing on the football field, oh, they're pulling out all the stops. We need to find a Negro in L.A., in Texas, wherever they're at. Go get them, right? There ain't no, ain't no DEI there. Well, there is a DEI, maybe. I don't know. But they're definitely trying to get us, right? And so your point is well taken, that they want the labor on their own terms, but they don't want to have us have a seat at the table and exercise any sort of political power. Byron, I wanted to bring you in. Like Lawrence, you've been speaking out on this using your various platforms, but you have a very unique situation because you were an athlete, still are the way you are today, all buffed up and everything, but you kind of understand the mindset of an athlete. And I wanted to bring you in because the pushback has been, you don't understand. These people have been dreaming all their lives. You know, they can take care of their family. They can take care of their community. And here you are telling them not to go to Alabama, not to go to Florida, not to go to Texas A&M or what have you. And how dare you do this? But you understand. And you also understand activism. So how are you seeing the lay of the land at this point in time and what's missing in the conversation?
2: Well, David, first of all, thanks for having me on. And what's going on, Lawrence? I think Lawrence made several really salient and very powerful points in talking about the power of protests and the goals and the aims of protests. And I want to say that, you know, I can look at this situation now as a grown man, someone who's in his 50s and his football playing career is long behind him, and encourage as many players as possible, black players, to boycott and protest. But I also have to think about where my mindset was when I was 16, 17, 18 years old, when I had really big dreams, high aspirations and big dreams of of going to college and earning a scholarship. And these days, you know, they're not even thinking about scholarships anymore. They're thinking about how they can get the most NIL money, you know, the biggest NIL deals, which I understand and appreciate too. So I understand how complicated this may be for a 16, 17-year-old, 18-year-old kid to make these type of decisions about issues that they may not fully understand, appreciate, or maybe as invested in as members of the NAACP or someone like Lawrence or myself, who are older and, you know, who understand these political issues and, as Lawrence said, the stakes that are associated with all of these issues. And so, you know, my thought is that I really hope and wish that Black players, young Black players, made decisions about where they choose to go to school based on their recognition that the political climate at many of these SEC schools is not one that cares about, supports, or affirms Black people and Black communities. I think that that is my goal, and that is my wish for many of these young Black athletes. However, I'm not sure if they are there. Now, some may be there. You know, I think we take the example of players at Northwestern University several years ago, which is a Big Ten team, that made the very empowered and bold move of trying to unionize, right, college football players, which I thought was great. And I thought it was very heady, and I thought it was very ambitious. And they actually made some headway with that particular agenda, but ultimately it failed. And what I really appreciated about, you know, the Northwestern football team is that they felt empowered, right? You know, they had players on their team who knew their worth, they knew their value, they felt empowered. They understood labor and how power dynamics work in labor and ownership relationships. I thought that was outstanding, and I wish that many of the players who, you know, are being recruited to play in the SEC knew and understood their power as well. I don't know if that is the case. We shall see. But I don't think it's going to be because the NAACP tells them that they should do that. I think it will be because there are players who, you know, there are players who are making very deliberate and conscious choices not to go to those schools, the SEC schools, because they recognize and see and understand what's happening, and they're making decisions to do otherwise. That's what I hope happens. I don't know. Right. We'll have to see this play out.
0: You know, I think the underlying theme that I get from both you and Lawrence is relationships, you know, which I think can help people understand their power. You use the word being empowered. Mm-hmm. Lawrence talks about, you know, understanding leverage and all that. And that usually comes when we can sit down and have a conversation. And so that would be one question that I would ask. You know, I'll start off with you, Lawrence. What's the relationship with anybody that you're asking? Now, from the standpoint of sitting back, we can say, well, you know, it was people your age in college that did sit-ins. It was people your age that were in college that got beat on the Edmonton Pettus Bridge in Alabama. You know, we can go down that list.
3: Yeah.
0: When we were at Cal, you know, with people who we were, what, 18 and 19 years old in the apartheid movement, and some of the people we know got beat and, you know, and went to jail and the whole nine, right? So we can do that. But in 2026, what is the relationship now is really the question. And have relationships that we had back in the days, which were tangible, have that been replaced with something that seems like a relationship, but it isn't? I read about you online, but I ain't never really met and talked with you to really get your vibe. Yeah. The second thing is that we also have simultaneously the erasing of history, very intentional. And with that erasing, we also have some of these very same people who have backed policies like that. I want to, you know, look at Nick Saban, you know, who headed up Alabama, and the senator out of Alabama, I guess Tuberman, I believe is his name. Tuberville, right? Yeah. These guys are like, let's get rid of the NIL, you know, athletes making money. Let's prevent them from being able to go from school to school. Mm-hmm. So the irony of that, I think, underscores what you're talking about. Like, damn, the people that you even hold up as people that we might admire, Nick Saban at least, they're trying to undermine you coming and going. But your thoughts on just relationships, and do we have that with athletes? And if not, how do we bridge the gap expeditiously, if we could use T.I.'s words?
1: I've seen, you know, I went to over 1,000 college campuses over 25 years. And so, mm-hmm. I mean, I've seen older millennials, younger millennials, Gen Z, all the way up. And so one of the things I always try to tell people is that, yes, you know, times are different. But on the other hand, students are the same. Is one thing in terms of oftentimes in terms of today's society, most of today's society is mostly narcissistic, digitally narcissistic, meaning that we kind of, I always say this in some ways, that we're the kids today are typically alone in a crowd, meaning that if they're in a crowd, their interactivity with each other is kind of based upon a digital relationship versus kind of a social relationship that a Gen Xer like myself would probably have. But that doesn't mean that those students are different than us when it comes to the idea of wanting to be educated about how to, you know, about issues. When I walked into Berkeley campus in 1984, I know nothing about South Africa divestiture movement. But what happened was that over a period of time, I began to get educated. I saw the shanty towns, people, you know, had discussions about it. I educated them. I took part in protests. And then, like you said, you know, we had times with police riots, literal police riots, you know, happening. Now, by the end of my first semester, I had made an educational leap that was well beyond what I had known growing up in Inglewood, California. But it wasn't the first protest I had. I already had the inclination to do it. I already needed the tools to do it. And I think that's the same thing that happens. We can't blame young Black men or young Black women for not actually having the education if we don't actually aren't the font of giving them the education. You know, they can make decisions. They can make their own decisions. And not every, you know, if we look at the civil rights movement, not everybody was on the same side in terms of the path to go. Thurgood Marshall couldn't stand social movements in the street. He thought the legal system was the way.

0: mistakes are. Now, what we're looking for is, say, for example, one person says, this means something to me, who is a big time five-star athlete. Peer to peer is how people make changes. If I sit up and I see this person making an educated decision about something I haven't even thought about, I will now consider it. And that's how education happens. And that's how movements happen.
1: So you got to have intentionality in this then.
0: You have to be intentional. You can't lazy your way through a protest. You have to be able to tell, you have to come to the understanding that protest is about people being skeptical about what is unseen. And protest is about seeing the unseen. That's the whole point of I have a dream of a mountaintop. You have to see the unseen that when the president doesn't tell you anything is you know, all the fatalism that people have about what can actually happen. It comes to the fore in the present. And for young young folks, Mike Silver, another Berkeley alum, he wrote an article for The Athletic today. And he quoted me and Harry Edwards and Maurice Jones-Drew. And Maurice Jones-Drew just signed for UCLA. And he said his son is conscious and takes and thinks of these things. And I'm like, why wouldn't they? And I think sometimes we look at athletes as being, I say, you know, athletes have three, I'm sorry, I didn't mean to take all this time, but athletes have three different buckets. Can I get an education? Can I get NIL? And can I get developed? Three buckets.
1: Right. And that's no different than anybody else who's going, can I get a nice paying job?
0: Yeah.
1: Can I get a degree, et cetera, et cetera. I think the key, though, is the fact that people would one-dimension or two-dimensionalize black men and black athletes in general says there's no relationship. There's no relationship, right? And so, therefore, you're just going to assume. If I see somebody like Byron, and I want to get your take on this, Byron, and I go, oh, he's an athlete. Well, I can put all the stereotypes there. But a relationship would be like, yo, I got to pull out a piece of paper and pencil because not only is he an athlete, he's sharp as hell. He's a lot smarter than most of us, right? So that would come with relationships. And I think many of us don't have it. We've been doing this thing by proxy and pointing a finger and saying, y'all need to do this because Martin Luther King did it. But then my question to those people is, what have you done in the last 10 years that's akin to that? And most people haven't. Have you made a sacrifice that would be online with the sacrifice you're asking a black athlete to do? Like, if you're asking them not to go to school there, will you quit your job that's supporting, you know, the same type of policies that we're railing against? And that becomes a whole different ballgame. But let me jump to you about this relationship thing. And I want to complicate it a little, Byron, because we saw this play out with the Giants when we saw somebody who a year ago was saying he can come to the cookout, the quarterback, only to find him show his colors with coming out with Donald Trump and being a MAGA guy. But then to see Jamie Winston, you know, who was once, quote unquote, seen as a troubled athlete, speak so eloquently about Alabama, just really flipped the script. But your thoughts on all this, because you've been speaking out on this.
2: Yeah, no, I just actually rewatched that press conference by Jameis Winston, actually all three of them. But I do want to go back just a little bit briefly just to follow up on what Lauren said. I think peer-to-peer influence is incredibly important. You know, when I went to college, actually before I went to college, I was highly recruited. I was recruited by, you know, dozens, you know, of colleges around the country, mostly on the East Coast. And my ambition was to go to a school that, you know, I was going to play, you know, big time college football. I also wanted to play quarterback in college. And there was only one school that guaranteed that they would allow me to play quarterback in college. And that's the school that I went to. When I went to college, I had really clear goals. I wanted to make the dean's list. I wanted to be known as a scholar, athlete. I wanted to be involved on campus. I wanted to be engaged in student activities, all of those different things. I received none of the kind of support that I was looking for from my coaches and from many of my fellow teammates in terms of my outside interests. Related to, you know, my own growth and my personal development. Most of my support for my outside interests came from other black students, right? Other black students who were involved

0: in the Black Student Association, involved in protesting, involved in doing sort of organizing activities for Black students to create some sort of cultural cohesion on campus. It was my Black fellow students who I saw going off to the library, right, to read and discussing books in the cafeteria. Not my teammates that helped me to get politicized, right? And so I think when you have athletes who are exposed to individuals or organizations outside of their team, that is when you start to see that tremendous evolution and growth start to take place. That was my experience, and I think that may be the experience of many other athletes as well. But to Lawrence's point as well about being on a lot of college campuses, I spend a lot of time on college campuses as well, and I agree that a lot of students, they know what's going on, they see what's happening, they are aware, and that gives me hope, right? So I hope that the incentive to make really conscious decisions will come internally. It will come from within, as opposed to it being a mandate from the NAACP. You understand what I'm saying? And that may very well happen. And you made the point, Davey, that a lot of the incredible transformation that took place during the civil rights movement was initiated by people in their teens, young Black kids in their teens. So we know that it's possible, and we know that that there is a history of activism even in college sport, as recent as the Black Lives Matter movement, right? So they, so they've they, this has happened. We've seen it happen before. We'll see what kind of decisions that they'll make. Now, as it relates to Jackson Dart, if I can say really quickly, I was not surprised at all when I learned that Jackson Dart was MAGA. Not at all. I mean, there was something. There was a vibe. There was an energy. There was some sort of sense about him that let me know that I may not agree with his political views, right? His political views may be very problematic, and so I wasn't surprised at all. Now, I did think that it was a really horrible decision on his part to, at this juncture, attend a Donald Trump, rally or political event. I thought that it was a show of poor leadership on his part. And I thought that it was something that was going to pull, his team apart as opposed to bring them together. And so, my reaction was, it was more focused on Jackson Dart and his conscious decision to support a very unpopular, racist, fascist president, as opposed to Abdul Carter and his reaction to Jackson Dart attending the MAGA event. I thought that Abdul Carter was appropriate in his response. I thought Jackson Dart was inappropriate in his decision and his action as the leader in the face of that franchise.
1: And you can, you might say, that is like you can see kind of the difference. And I don't know his politics, but Fernando Mendoza knew that basically going up there with the University of Indiana to meet up with Trump, he figured out a way to get out of that. He realized that he did not want to be associated with Trump, and he made an excuse and bounced. But can I just add one other thing to what Byron talked about in terms of athletes? One of the things that I, when I was writing Blackballed, I realized was that Black athletes were being scheduled out of being the student part of the student athlete part. So basically, what meant that the football team, if you know, have built self-contained football units on campus in which you can get everything. You can get your haircut, you can get your tutoring, you can get your, anything. And we both went to school with Hardy Nickerson. Hardy Nickerson was integrated with the regular Black community at Berkeley. Not now. Basically, what happens is that unless they find an extracurricular or they're intentional, like Byron was, unless they find that, and sometimes at the kind of the issues of actually going against their coaches in terms of being able to find that space where they can actually be that holistic three-dimensional person, though they end up going all the way through college and not having an experience with Black students. And so what we end up doing is basically crafting the next perfect MAGA person. The one that actually who went through college, never learned anything outside the classroom. I always joke, I don't remember anything about Berkeley right now except correlation and causation ain't the same. That's the only thing I remember.
2: Yeah.
1: Okay. Mm-hmm. But I remember everything that happened outside the classroom. I remember all those things.
2: Let me, I know, Byron, you got to go, and then I have Lawrence got to go.
0: We can keep rapping. Yeah. I do want to say something about what Lawrence just said, because okay. I think this is important. Can I just say this really quickly?
2: Yeah.
0: Is that, you know, coaches, athletic departments, they don't want players, black players, being political. Mm-hmm. They don't want black players learning about black history. Mm-hmm. I had three black history courses that I took during one particular semester. I think maybe two or three. I can't remember the exact amount. And I remember my offensive coordinator sitting me down in the meeting room and asking me about those courses. He asked me, he pointed down to my course load. And he asked me what those classes were about. And I told him I wanted to take these classes. I was interested. I had some electives. I wanted to take these courses. I was an African-American studies minor. He literally said to me, what are you here for? To get an education or to play football? Now, this was at Northeastern University. Okay. At that time, it was a 1AA program. Okay. Oh, now it's a college football, you know, subdivision or something, whatever it's called. I was shocked when he said that to me. I thought he was joking around, but he was dead serious, David. He was dead serious. When I told my academic athletic advisor that I wanted to be, I wanted to make the dean's list, that was my goal. His suggestion to me was that I take courses that were easy courses that I could pass, right, in order to do that. That was his suggestion to me. Okay. When I decided that I was going to pledge my fraternity, Omega Psi Phi Fraternity Incorporated, my offensive coordinator, my head coach, and my quarterback coach sat me down in the office, and they essentially pleaded for me not to do so, right? They wanted me to be isolated. When I did actually achieve making the dean's list my freshman year, okay, my first quarter freshman year, they did not allow me to go to the dinner where black students were honored, okay, for making the dean's list. They did not permit me to go. A lot of these coaches, to Lawrence's point, they want you to be inside of a bubble. They don't want you outside of that bubble. They want you to be college football, college basketball all day, all night long. They want you in the weight room. They want you studying tape. They want you, being around your teammates, bonding with your teammates. They do not want you out on that campus, right, involved in anything outside of football. And so what that produces is athletes who are apolitical, right? Athletes who are not willing to take any sort of risks, right? In fear of alienating their coaches or reducing the amount of playing time that they may receive. And so if players do not respond the way that we want them to respond, I don't think it's because they don't see what's happening or they don't understand the politics of it all. Mm-hmm. It's that the risks of stepping outside of being in that bubble are too great and are too damaging to their hopes, their dreams, and aspirations as athletes.
1: Right.
2: Right. And I think it's important to note, Byron, and I'm glad you broke that down. If we look at it in terms of jobs, right? I finally got this big job. I'm working for the big tech company, or I'm working at the radio station where I know for fact that at some of those places, they've had similar conversations. You know, my man, Paul Porter, wrote a whole book where he was at, I think, Hot 97 or KISS, one of the big stations in New York. And he pulled the song where they talked about beating a girl with a baseball bat. And his boss pulled him in and said, well, you make a decision. Are you trying to do social justice or are you trying to, you know, be a DJ? And I had a choice when I was at KMEL. Either you're going to be funny or you're going to be political. Can't do both. And all the white jocks could do both. Rick Chase and Evan Luck and whoever was on the air at that time, they could have the full range. But we were told either you be political or you do this. And when I said I wanted to do politicalness, you know, within 6 months, I was off the morning show and just doing my own special, you know, thing. And so that's the type of limitations. And I think they're afraid of that integration. I think that we would have with the community. We got to isolate folks, especially those who look like they can really amplify or empower other people because they have wealth or access or they have a platform, we got to control them, and that becomes an issue. Lawrence, what would you add to this? Because I know
1: you've you've seen that they've hired a person to crisis manager, right? Who very revealingly, you knew that, but very revealingly did not think that he was going to be, it was going to be public, which should tell you exactly, you know, you always have to take, always understand what your opponent is feeling, right? If they're not concerned, you don't hire a crisis management. You seriously don't. If you are concerned, then you know that this is the right thing to do. And it's very, very simple. It really doesn't require every Black athlete. It only requires one or two. Just one five-star to say, I'm going to University of Oregon, and then say, because I cannot go to a school in which Black people are being disempowered. That's it. Because everybody else will get the message. They will say, this is being, one person is effective, and it would be the difference between wins and losses.
2: And if Kaepernick is a perfect example of that. One person.
1: Yeah, well, the issue with the Kaepernick, and I've told you, we talked about this before. My issue with Kaepernick is not the idea that I was against everything that he was talking about in terms of the police brutality. My issue is that whenever you're doing a protest, you have to make your goals clear. You have to make them clear so when people start saying, okay, I am willing to do this, what do we achieve and how are we achieving it? And it's just, again, going back to simplicity. And I think that the goals kind of were still kind of were vague. Well, we kind of want to give them a job. We want the NFL to do this thing. We just need one goal to say that's the win. And you can elevate, you can stack those goals on top of each other. And that's the exact same thing would happen. It doesn't end, say, for example, if the state of Tennessee recognizes and says, we're going to go back to redistricting. That doesn't end. You just go back to where you were. And then you go back and you say, okay, now we want the state of Tennessee, while using the athletes and everybody else, bringing those people to now fully fund Tennessee State, which you guys have been underfunding to $1 billion. You can keep on building. But then again, protest is like a muscle. And this is what I'm seeing amongst Black folks. A lot of Black folks ain't use that muscle. And so therefore, what they do is they tend to inhabit the fears and insecurities of the people that they're fighting. Because everything that they see as being a devastating thing to them, they see projected onto the people that are the actual leverage points. And so that is always, I wrote the other day, yesterday, we brought Willie Brown, former Speaker of the Assembly, to Berkeley when I was a student right during the South African. He said, you know, keep on going. He said, there will always be people who don't see the vision. And he said, there were plenty of slaves who thought, you know, something because we have, you know, housing, free housing, food, and full employment, that everything should be good. And I think oftentimes is that the education, you know, you get people from a start. And as Malcolm X said, you know, don't castigate people because they ain't where you are, because you weren't where you are, you know, yeah, the point where you ain't where you were. So.
2: You know, Byron, I know you have to go, so let's get some last words, and what would you have people to do, and what can we do to help?
0: Well, I mean, I just think, you know, people should stay informed, and I think athletes should, you know, do the best that they can to stay as informed as humanly as possible, and allow them to make whatever choices that they're going to make and support them in those choices, you know, understanding that these are still, they're young people, and they have room to grow, room to develop. And try to rally around those individuals who do make that choice to, you know, to break ranks and to make that decision that's going to make a statement. You know, we have to rally around them. We have to support them, because the boomer assassins of the world are going to try and control them, right, by critiquing them and challenging them, right? So I think it's important for us as a community to embrace them, to support them, to big them up, and to, you know, show them that, you know.
2: And offer a counter-narrative than a boomer Esiason.
0: Yeah, we have to offer the counter-narrative, right? And we have to publicly support those individuals for the choices that they make. So, I mean, that's what I would offer.
2: You know, as I let you go, and then I'll sign off with Lawrence, we were joking off air. You know, last week I was joking when the Knicks made the finals, that you have a documentary in the making right there. But now, with the situation with these athletes, you know, your filmmaking could be a rallying cry. You know, your excuse to go and talk to these people and do all that can be thing. I know, you know, that's what we use when we were doing certain things. You just start making that doc. And so you got two things on your plate, and you probably had some other things that you were doing.
0: I got a whole bunch on my plate. I got like 8 films in development, brother. So I'm, you know, I need money for all of them. You got some money, I'll go out there and I'll make it.
2: I don't, well, Lawrence has the one with 15 books. So he got, you know, he got all kind of money, you know. Oh, but...
1: I'm a writer. That is the antithesis of money.
2: But Byron, we are.
1: If you don't mind, just one last thing. I think what Byron said is like critical. It's like you inform, but also realize this is all just part of the decision making process. Anything, you know, when my son is an artist, and you know, he got into Morehouse and Art Center. You know, and so we had to like go over the information and then talk to him. And he relied a little bit on us to be able to say what was the best decision. Right. And so this is just another variable that you ask. And so it's not just the player, it's the parent, and in particular, the Black mama. Because, you know, this is the, you know, Lane Kiffin did something strange. He was, don't think about Lane Kiffin, the person, but he just told you that he literally said negative recruiting around racism is a weapon that I use.
0: Yeah.
1: And then he told you this. It's like saying, you know, something, stealing money is the, you know, through the federal government is a weapon I use. You know, whatever. He's telling you the thing. Mm-hmm. We got to be able to understand we don't have to hammer these students. We don't have to hammer these athletes, but we have to be smart and give them the right, correct information, and so say this is your place in this. And the last thing I say before I have to get jump off, I remember, you know, like everybody, I was a little kid watching those like grainy films of Jim Brown and Kareem and Abdul-Jabbar making decisions, and I just thought that was naturally what you did. But in reality, it wasn't. It was because you have a Cassius Clay who becomes a Muhammad Ali, and a Muhammad Ali who then becomes, you know, really, really conscious, and then the others, you know, come in from their own different aspects. Jim Brown was a vowed capitalist. Next to, you know, other folks who weren't, right? But they all recognize and educate themselves. I have much faith in Black men in particular, that we can actually do that, and young Black men. And I just feel that if you have power, use your power, or why are you here? You can just be manipulated all your whole life.
2: Lawrence Ross, we appreciate you. Byron Hurt, we appreciate you. This will not be a one-and-done conversation. We'll keep our fingers on the pulse. We encourage you to follow them both by their regular names, Lawrence Ross and...
1: Alpha 1906. I don't know Alpha which organization you know I'm in.
2: Yeah, and then Byron Hurt, you could follow him. They've been writing brilliantly and speaking brilliantly on this topic, and this will not just be over tomorrow. We're going to take a break on Hard Knock Radio. We'll be right back.

0: It is Hard Knock Radio, Davey D, hanging out with you this afternoon. We want to bring to light something that was mentioned during our conversation with author Lawrence Ross and filmmaker Byron Hurt. I believe Byron made reference to a press conference that was given by the New York Giants football team. And during this press conference, veteran quarterback Jameis Winston talked passionately about what it was like for black folks growing up under segregation in his hometown of Birmingham, Alabama. He also addressed the fallout that had occurred when the team's main quarterback, Jackson Dart, decided to go and attend a rally with President Donald Trump and the type of ire that it caused with his black teammates, in particular, Abdul Carter. So here's Jameis Winston addressing that situation, and we're going to let you hear that right here on Hard Knock Radio.
1: I think it reflects what togetherness looks like in terms of we don't have to agree, we don't have to respect or even understand people's perspective, but I think we should support their perspective because that's what they believe in, right? So I think these two young guys being resilient and showing that uncomfortable situations and coming to not a compromise, but coming to a position of strength, of authority, of the impact that they have, that we have as athletes with this platform to the world is so good for them to experience because, guys, they were drafted together. What you don't have a tighter bond than that. They sit next to each other in the team meme room, right? And that's what we see in this world. Sometimes we try to normalize just opinions. People's opinions. Everybody want to jump on, oh, he said this, she did that. But we don't normalize togetherness. We don't normalize perspective. And everyone has that. But at the end of the day, as a team, it is our burning desire to find ways to unify, to come together, and to be great football players. And what does football encompass? What does sport encompass? Sport encompasses diversity. Sport encompasses people that literally we get the chance to experience failures and success with all of y'all. The people that write, the people that sit there and watch in the stands, and the own viewers that just have their opinion. We all are experiencing this together. So I think a lot of people like to focus on the macro of like, look what he did or look what she said, but we don't focus on how we can see the seed of good and the unity and the ability to handle tough situations or tough circumstances that this team is dealing with that has nothing to do with football right now.
2: Jameis, you use the word uncomfortable. The idea of these are uncomfortable situations, they're tough situations. As a team, how do you guys turn uncomfortable into a growing moment and something that you guys can
1: I'm about to show you how you turn uncomfortable into a growing moment. I'm from a city, Birmingham, Alabama, where they blew up a church with four little girls, and their parents and family had to go around picking up their limbs in the deep south. Picking up their limbs, four little girls. I'm from a city where a little 9-year-old girl who decided to march got put in jail for volunteering her right of free speech, for standing on what she believes in. That's history. And I believe history repeats itself. But I also believe in respecting authority, respecting treating the man and the woman as I would like to be treated. That is how uncomfortable situations and uncomfortable times help unify people because you know them, you realize from them, and you grow from them. Right now, I haven't been a part of any openly traumatizing things like that happen, not 250 years ago when this country came into existence. But try about 80 years ago. We got people that still live during that time. Those little girls will still be living right now. That 9-year-old girl that got sprayed with hoses and you put dogs on them, put her in jail. She's still living right now. It's a little children's book. I read this book about this 9-year-old marcher to my kids. That's why educating our youth and informing them of our history is so important. A lot of people try to push it past you, like, oh my gosh, like that's behind us. No, guys, we living in it right now. We got a blonde haired, blue eyed white kid in a black Muslim religion black kid who are coming together and showing y'all, showing the world that we can come together. We can happen. We don't have to see everything. Everything doesn't have to be viewed in this perfect little snow globe. And everything doesn't have to be perfect. But we have to support each other. We have to promote love, because love is a stronger feeling than hate. And eliminate these unwanted opinions. Everybody has something to say. But how many people are willing to act on change? How many people are willing to be the change that they desire to see? Instead of just pointing a finger and saying, oh, he said this, let's cancel him. Oh my God, he believes this. Oh, we gotta get him. That was uncomfortable, wasn't it? And that's how it happens. You educate, you grow from it, you build calluses. I'm proud of Jackson and Abdul for having this conversation, getting in front of y'all and speaking what they would love. I'm proud of our team for understanding that, like, we don't have to pick a side in this. We have to understand, we have to have support for other people's, our team, like what they stand for. I'm not going to say, oh man, you wrong. Why would you do that? I'm going to say, okay, that's probably not what I believe, but I love you as I love myself, right? So I'm going to give you some grace. All right, and I'm going to help you. I'm going to show you, hey, look, man, look, this is what happened. All right, this is how you handle this. All right, this is what teamwork looks like.

0: Big shout out Anita and Davey D. Yeah, right, feel me? Yeah. 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
1: Hard Knock Radio.
0: Kind of crazy, though. Oakland, stand up.
2: Yeah. Stand up.
0: Ensemble, Big Knock Wolves.
2: Yeah. Yeah.

know, sometimes I think they don't truly understand me, you know. Cause they don't. Can't change the world unless we change ourselves. Die from the sicknesses if we don't seek the health. All eyes be my witness when I speak what's felt.

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1: You can tell there's a certain energy to this movement. The movement spans across the ocean into the United States. And the interesting thing is the problems are the same problems with the same solutions. I think that's why we are all very interested in what's happening in Europe, whereas Europe, conversely, was interested in what was happening in the United States with our mass deportation campaign. So this is exciting.
0: In Portugal, hundreds of far-right activists gathered Saturday for an anti-immigrant summit focused on so-called re-migration. Those who attended included Trump's former Border Patrol commander, Gregory Vivino, who led the deadly immigration crackdowns in Chicago, Los Angeles, and Minneapolis. We'll speak to two reporters about Vivino, but first we get a report from outside the Delaney Hall ICE jail in Newark, New Jersey, where prisoners launched a hunger strike 2 weeks ago.
2: People are scared. People are confused. I just heard a mom tell her daughter, it's okay. We're okay. Look, I told you there's nothing to be scared of because the daughter started shaking. She's just here to see her dad. She thinks Delaney Hall is a hospital because her family is too scared to tell her what it actually is, which is a concentration camp.
0: And as the U.S. continues to threaten Cuba, we'll speak to Princeton historian Ada Ferrer. She won a Pulitzer Prize for her book, Cuba, An American History, her new memoir, Keeper of My Kin, Memoir of an Immigrant Daughter. All that and more coming up. Welcome to Democracy Now!, democracynow.org, The War and Peace Report. I'm Amy Goodman. The House of Representatives has approved legislation seeking to end President Trump's war in Iran. On Wednesday, four Republican Congress members broke ranks and sided with Democrats in a 215-208 vote on the War Powers Resolution directing President Trump to remove U.S. armed forces from hostilities against Iran unless explicitly authorized by Congress. The vote had initially been set for 2 weeks ago, but was delayed after House Speaker Mike Johnson adjourned for an early May recess when it appeared the resolution had the votes to pass. It now heads to the Senate. If approved there, the resolution would require Trump's signature. Neither chamber of Congress appears to have enough votes to override a presidential veto. Meanwhile, Michigan Democratic Congressmember Rashida Tlaib is moving forward with a separate war powers resolution that would end U.S. military involvement in Israel's war on Lebanon. She spoke from the House floor Wednesday.
3: Organization says Human Rights Watch have documented Israel's illegal use of white phosphorus multiple times in Lebanon, which is a war crime. They launched it in residential neighborhoods, y'all, in Lebanese farmland. Is this what our country is supporting? We are supplying these horrific chemical bombs to the Israeli military, and our military is providing operational support as we speak for these scorched earth campaigns that is destroying the very conditions of life in Lebanon.
0: Lebanon's government's agreed to extend the U.S. brokered ceasefire with Israel, even though the Israeli military has consistently violated it. The agreement reached Wednesday requires Hezbollah to cease fire on Israeli troops occupying southern Lebanon, ordering their withdrawal from territory north of the Litani River. Once again, Hezbollah was not a party to the talks, which were hosted by the State Department in Washington. Ahead of Wednesday's announcement, Hezbollah continued to attack Israeli forces occupying southern Lebanon and fired rockets toward northern Israel. Meanwhile, Israeli strikes across Lebanon killed at least 9 people Wednesday, including an attack on an ambulance that killed 2 paramedics. Several more people were wounded after the ceasefire extension was announced when an Israeli drone attacked a vehicle in southern Lebanon. On Capitol Hill, Secretary of State Marco Rubio testified to a House committee on Wednesday that military operations against Iran are over. Rubio later clarified his remark to state he meant only that Operation Arctic Fury had ended.
4: It's a fact. We're no longer conducting sustained strikes inside of Iran to degrade their military because Epic Fury is over.
0: Even as Rubio spoke, President Trump appeared to contradict his testimony, telling reporters in the Oval Office the U.S. had attacked Iran as recently as Tuesday evening.
5: And we hit them pretty hard the night before and actually last night.
0: Trump claimed talks to end the U.S. war in Iran were going very well, actually, and could result in a breakthrough as soon as this weekend. He spoke just hours after Iran attacked diplomatic facilities in Kuwait, along with its international airport, killing one person and injuring over 60 others.
5: You know, I'd say in that part of the world, ceasefires when you're shooting in a more moderate manner.
0: Iranian Foreign Minister Abbas Araghchi said Iran remains in communication with the Trump administration, but stressed there had been no tangible progress with U.S. negotiators. In Gaza, Israeli airstrikes overnight killed 9 Palestinians, including 4 children. On Wednesday, mourners gathered at Al-Aqsa Hospital to bid farewell to 2 Palestinian brothers, Sakhar and Mohamed Khalil Abu Karim, who were killed in an Israeli airstrike at Maghazi refugee camp. This is one of their relatives.
6: There's no ceasefire or anything. The Israeli army is targeting civilians. He was a young man trying to make a living, just like me. I'm a tradesman, just trying to earn a living. We want to live. What shall we do? It's a wartime, and everything is shut down.
0: The British government has banned progressive political commentators Hassan Piker and Cenk Uygur from entering the UK. They were scheduled to speak at the South by Southwest London Festival and the Oxford Union Society. The UK's Home Office said it was canceling their travel permits, quote, on the grounds that their presence in the UK may not be conducive to the public good, unquote. Both Piker and Uygur are outspoken in their criticism of Israel. Uygur posted on social media, quote, I've been banned for criticizing Israel. Are we free anymore? He asked. Piker also said, quote, the UK has revoked my visa as well, all at the behest of Israel, Piker said. President Trump said Wednesday night, he'll nominate Todd Blanche as his next attorney general. Blanche has been serving as acting attorney general since Trump fired Pam Bondi in April. He was previously President Trump's personal lawyer. President Trump signed an executive order Wednesday making it easier to fire 8,000 of the highest paid government workers. The order by the Office of Personnel Management strips a mostly senior group of workers of their civil service protections by classifying them as at-will employees who can be fired without a stated cause. The White House previously indicated up to 50,000 positions could be reclassified and hasn't ruled out expanding its order. In Bolivia, rural communities demanding the resignation of President Rodrigo Paz have seized an oil field in the Santa Cruz region, shutting down production. Protesters closed the well valves and erected barriers to slow the advance of the police, with a local leader stating the takeover was nonviolent and decided collectively by indigenous community members. Police later moved in with riot gear, arresting 4 people. The oil field action is the latest escalation in a weeks-long general strike opposing Paz's sweeping neoliberal agenda. The unrest began in early May over fuel shortages, rising living costs, and austerity measures. Since then, it's left at least 5 people dead and caused billions of dollars in economic losses. President Paz is proposing a controversial state of exception bill to Bolivia's Congress to authorize the military to dismantle roadblocks as nationwide protests enter their 5th week. This is Bolivian President Paz.
7: All the efforts that our national police, our armed forces, and the government will make will be humanitarian actions aimed at changing this situation.
0: In Chile, thousands of students, teachers, and activists have taken to the streets of Santiago in a massive march against far-right President José Antonio Kast's education cuts and sweeping austerity measures. Since taking office in March, Kast has pledged to slash roughly $6 billion in public spending over 18 months, imposing a nearly 3% budget cut across all ministries. The Confederation of Students of Chile called on citizens to reject the austerity plan under the slogan, "Public education must be defended," warning free higher education is now under threat in Chile. These are some of the voices from the march.
6: We are returning once again to a savage dictatorship. The kids tried to march, and the police didn't let them. The teachers were gassed and beaten.
8: We are fighting to maintain rights, to protect them not only for us students, but also for the elderly and for all the people who need support and whom the state cannot leave alone.
0: Mexico City has been rocked by massive labor protests as the National Coordinating Committee of Education Workers is calling for dignified pensions, fair wages, and job security. The strike comes just days before Mexico is set to host the first match of the World Cup soccer tournament. On Monday, striking teachers marched on Zocalo Square, where they were met with tear gas from riot police as they broke through metal barricades. On Tuesday, they toppled giant mannequins of soccer stars advertising FIFA World Cup matches. According to the union, five protesters were injured in the clashes. This is Jose Montes de Oca, the Secretary of Foreign Affairs of the Mexican Electricians Union.
6: There is a lack of sensitivity on the part of the government to address and resolve the demands of the working class, organized as a social movement.
0: And in Albania, protests are growing over the development of a massive resort linked to Jared Kushner, President Trump's son-in-law. Back in 2024, Kushner and Trump's daughter, Ivanka Trump, were set to invest $1.4 billion into turning an abandoned Soviet weapons base known as Sazan into a luxury island resort. Sazan Island is littered with World War II-era unexploded ordnance, including artillery shells and anti-submarine mines. Activists are now raising concerns that the resort will impact wildlife, particularly the flamingos, seals, and sea turtles that live in an area of coastal wetland. This is a local ecologist.
9: In this stretch of kilometers of land, of wildlife habitat, we plan to build a new city. It's declared 10,000 rooms, and what we hear now, it's even more. So there, we won't have any more the protected area. The Delta of Vyosa is completely being destroyed.
0: And those are some of the headlines. This is Democracy Now!, democracynow.org, The War and Peace Report. I'm Amy Goodman.
10: And I'm Nermeen Sheikh. Welcome to our listeners and viewers across the country and around the world. As protests continue outside the Newark, New Jersey immigration jail known as Delaney Hall, New Jersey's attorney general has sued the GEO Group, the private prison company operating the facility. The lawsuit asked the court to grant the state health department full access to the facility. New Jersey Governor Mikey Sherrill said in a statement, quote, "If the GEO Group, with a $1 billion government contract, has nothing to hide and the conditions inside Delaney Hall are as safe and as sanitary as this private corporation and the Trump administration claim, then there is no legitimate reason why my health inspectors are being kept from full access throughout the building." The New Jersey governor is still being denied access to visit the ICE jail.
0: This comes as the city of Newark plans to expand its own lawsuit from last year against the for-profit GEO Group, asking a court to close Delaney Hall unless city officials are allowed to inspect the jail. Newark Mayor Ross Baraka also lifted a nightly curfew around Delaney Hall on Tuesday as hundreds of immigrants jailed inside the ICE jail continue a hunger and labor strike. Democracy Now!'s Maria Inez Teresena was outside Delaney Hall Tuesday and filed this report.
11: We are standing outside the police barricade. It's about half a mile away from Delaney Hall, the ICE jail here in Newark. We just spend the afternoon with mutual aid workers, speaking to them, speaking to some of the families of immigrants who are detained inside.
12: They're saying families need an appointment. That has never been the case for those visiting. They're just making it more and more difficult to go and visit those who are on labor and hunger strike. Those who have been on strike have been isolated, retaliated against, have had their tablets taken away from them, have had pepper sprays in their units, and then had the doors closed. We have firsthand accounts of this happening. These families are just here to visit. They're still waiting here. And whenever we ask the cops, they are literally ignoring me.
11: And our families, how do they feel? Have they told you if they are afraid now that they have to be escorted by police in order to even get to the entrance of Delaney Hall, which used to not be the case when this barrier was not in place?
12: People are scared. People are confused. I just heard a mom tell her daughter, it's okay. We're okay. Look, I told you there's nothing to be scared of because the daughter started shaking. She's just here to see her dad. She thinks Delaney Hall is a hospital because her family is too scared to tell her what it actually is, which is a concentration camp.
13: That was Natalie, a mutual aid organizer with the group Eyes on Ice, New Jersey. We spoke to a high school senior who asked us not to use his real name. He was wearing his graduation sash.
14: I'm here to visit my father. I just came from my signing day, and I wanted to come see my father.
11: What would you like to tell your father on such a special day and such an incredible accomplishment?
14: That I did it for him. That all I ever thought about, all I had in mind was him. I really wish he was here. I really wish he was here to see me graduate and to be here with me. He's been there maybe 5 months, maybe six. I lost count. I've been focused more on school. I've been trying to get there for him. I've been trying to make my family proud.
13: We also spoke to a young woman who was there with her siblings and cousin. They asked us to conceal their identities.
15: I was trying to meet my father. He recently got put in, and right now we can't find anybody to help us with the lawyer. And no lawyer is trying to help his case. And so it's really hard to find someone to stay here because he does not deserve to go to another country when he belongs in this one.
11: If you were able to see your father, what would you like to tell him?
15: I would like to tell him that I love him, and that one day I know we will be together as a whole family, and, you know, I don't know, you know, you have a bond, you know, a father-daughter bond.
11: Do you have any siblings?
15: Yes, that's right here, actually, my brother and his little baby that he has, a newborn. It's hard to see him because he has a newborn baby. He does not have a father. He only has a mother. His mother can't take care of him just by himself. He needs two parents to support him and love him. Every child needs a parent to be there. And it's so painful because not having a father, knowing that your father's in jail, and you can't even communicate, and growing up with a father is just so hard.
13: About an hour after we spoke to them, they were given permission to pass through the police barrier around Delaney Hall. Others, however, were escorted to Delaney Hall by local police, only to be denied entry to visit their loved ones. This is Kimberly Trinidad.
16: My dad's name is Vicente Trinidad Paliero, and my uncle is Agustin Trinidad Paliero. So they're here since Wednesday the 20th. They happened to be detained in a Home Depot in Howell, New Jersey. My father has his work authorization, and since the 20th, they haven't released him. The lawyer had to file a habeas corpus for both of them. He's tried to show them his Social Security card, tried to show them his work authorization card. They said it didn't matter, and they brought him in anyway. My uncle, on the other hand, he doesn't have any legal status. He's been here for over 30 years.
11: Were you able to see them this afternoon?
16: I was not, because they said that you had to be on a list to get in.
17: I'm Rachel Marindette. I am a detention attorney at the American Friends Service Committee, which is a nonprofit here in New Jersey. So I was inside visiting. I saw five of my clients who were inside today. So I have some clients who, have various like medical conditions, and because the food in the dining hall is so inedible, they won't eat anything other than out of the commissary. So when their commissary shut down for 5 days, they're not eating. So many of the clients I saw today hadn't had anything to eat other than perhaps like a cracker in the past week or so. And then there's also, you know, temperature dysregulation. They said they often like will crank up the air conditioning so that everyone's freezing, which often really feels like kind of direct retaliation.
13: As mutual aid advocates began to pack up and the sun started setting, a man was released from Delaney Hall and reunited with his friend of 14 years.
18: Feliz, feliz, están afuera.
19: Es un milagro.
18: Gracias a Dios, gracias a Dios.
19: Señor, ¿cuánto tiempo estuvo dentro?
13: The man identified himself as Damian Castillo. He said he was detained for about 3 weeks. And that he knew of the hunger strike happening inside in a different detention unit. He said the detainees were treated very poorly and were often put on lockdown.
18: Pero Dios quiera y todos salgan libres. Gracias.
20: This is Maria Ines Taracena with Diego Ramos and Sharina Nadura reporting for Democracy Now! Outside of Delaney Hall in Newark, New Jersey.
0: Thank you for that, Maria. To see all of our coverage on the hunger strike and protests at the Delaney Hall ICE jail in Newark, go to democracynow.org. Coming up, hundreds of far-right activists gathered in Portugal Saturday for an anti-immigrant summit focused on so-called re-migration. Among those who attended, Trump's former Border Patrol commander Gregory Bovino. Stay with us.

0: streets of Minneapolis, Bruce Springsteen performing on Democracy Now's 30th anniversary on Monday night, March 23rd at the Riverside Church. To see the full performance and the event, go to democracynow.org. This is Democracy Now!, democracynow.org, The War and Peace Report. I'm Amy Goodman with Nermeen Sheikh.
1: In Portugal, hundreds of far-right activists gathered Saturday for the annual Remigration Summit, advocating for the mass deportation of immigrants. Former U.S. Border Patrol Commander Gregory Bovino and white nationalist leader Jared Taylor were VIP guests alongside elected officials from Germany's far-right anti-immigrant AfD party and Spain's Vox. Other attendees included Stefano Forte, president of the New York Young Republican Club. In an interview ahead of the event, Greg Bovino cited Nazi Germany's lead general, Erwin Rommel, as an inspirational figure. At the summit, Bovino said, quote, "If there is inspiration gained from the U.S. Border Patrol model and method, then fantastic."
0: Gregory Bovino led the Trump administration's militarized immigration crackdowns in Chicago, Los Angeles, and Minneapolis. Earlier this year, he appeared in Minneapolis wearing a long olive wool overcoat that some online observers likened to, quote, a Nazi cosplay coat. California Governor Gavin Newsom's social media press account called it Nazi-coded. Bovino was eventually removed from his position in January after immigration agents under his command killed 37-year-old VA nurse Alex Preti in Minneapolis. Preti was shot dead 2 weeks after an ICE agent fatally shot Renee Good in Minneapolis. During an interview outside the so-called Remigration Summit in Portugal, Bovino criticized the Trump administration.
2: The base is not very happy now over what's happening immigration-wise. They voted for mass deportations. Mass deportations are not occurring. There are no mass deportations occurring in the United States right now. So those MAGA voters, those 80 million that came out to vote for him in the polls, are not happy campers right now.
0: We go now to Vienna, Austria, to speak with the reporter Charles Davis, who writes for The Guardian and also runs The Readout, where his new piece is headlined, "Why Did the Press Ignore a Gathering of the World's Leading Fascists?" Charles, thanks so much for being with us. Why don't you talk about

0: the 20th century, that the issue was not just the immigrants who came in the last few years seeking asylum or refugee status, but those who were allowed in over the last 100 years who were not really, as they see it, European or American.
1: And Charles, could you explain why you mentioned earlier, why is this re-migration idea attributed to Jews, this global plot?
0: Well, actually, yeah, in my original piece that I wrote last week, I spoke to a professor at the University of Vienna named Daniel Sharp, who explained that this is basically rooted in Nazi ideology. Like the idea, specifically, let's talk about Germany and Austria, the idea that certain people were not German and Austrian, despite the fact that they had lived in this area for hundreds of years, despite the fact that they had citizenship, that was very much the Nazi idea. And in fact, remigration back then, before it became the Holocaust, was the idea that we would expel Jews to places like Madagascar. So when it's popularized now, like, I mean, this is why it caused such a controversy a few years ago when Martin Sellner was meeting with members of Alternative for Deutschland. In 2023, the German outlet Corrective reported that there was a secret meeting in Potsdam between Sellner and leaders of the AfD. And that caused national protests because Germans know their history, right? They know what happens when you start saying certain Germans are more German than others. And I think what is so alarming about this summit is that these people, including the AfD lawmakers that attended this, AfD lawmaker Lena Korte, and the AfD press that showed up to give her a platform, they're now doing it out in the open. And I think that is maybe one of the lessons they've learned from Donald Trump. They've been both emboldened and empowered by him, and they've also learned that the way you get away with this kind of stuff and get away with this kind of crazy conspiratorial and policy of ethnic cleansing, which I think you can call remigration, the way you get away with it is not by having secret meetings that the press can then expose. You just do it out in public and you say, there's nothing scandalous here. We're doing this out in public. We're organizing on Facebook. In fact, that's where I first learned about this summit. Paid Facebook ads by the group Reconquista, which is a far-right Portuguese group, which is named after the idea of mass expulsions of Muslims historically from the Iberian Peninsula. And so now it's all out in the open. And if we can be grateful to Greg Bovino for anything, it's to drawing some attention to this and also spelling out what they mean by remigration. It is not just deporting so-called illegals. Greg Bovino, when he was criticizing the Trump administration, I'm less interested in his sour grapes and more in the fact that he spelled out that he thinks there are 100 million illegal aliens in the United States. Now, most credible experts would tell you there are 12 million tops. But if you were paying attention during the 2024 campaign, you might have seen Donald Trump and J.D. Vance making that number go a little bit higher every time they spoke. It hit 20 million, it hit 30 million, and now it hit 100 million. And I think that speaks to the fact that they're not just trying to get people out based on pure legal status. You have to view it in the context of trying to eliminate birthright citizenship and rolling back the 20th century. It's getting rid of people that came over the last 100 years who they define as not American or not European enough for the European context.
1: And so if you could say a little bit more about the way in which Trump and his administration generally have been advancing and elevating this idea, and in particular, the fact that the State Department has pledged to create an office for remigration. What is the status of that? Has it been established, and what is its purpose?
0: Well, the Trump administration, there's always a little bit of dance that the far right does. There are those that are like the public figures that say, remigration, don't get too scared about it. We actually just mean deporting criminals. That is what the AfD did after their secret meeting with Martin Sellner was exposed a few years ago. If you go to their website, they say, we just mean getting rid of like the people that have committed violent crimes, et cetera. And same with the Trump administration. I do not know if they actually succeeded in establishing this, but the whole Department of Remigration that they were going to established under the State Department was ostensibly about voluntary self-deportation. Of course, when you get them to speak honestly at summits like just happened over the weekend, you see that it's not just about getting out a certain amount of illegal aliens, as they call them, or getting people to self-deport. I mean, they would get people to self-deport by creating such a hostile environment, and I think through state force to get them expelled. And in terms of remigration in Europe, the United States State Department has actually endorsed this great replacement conspiracy theory. In the U.S. National Security Strategy document that was released last December, the Trump administration warned that majority non-Europeans were taking over Europe, and that Europeans faced a stark prospect of civilizational erasure, and that should President Trump trends continue, the continent

0: will be unrecognizable in 20 years or less. Now, living here in Vienna, I can tell you that that is not really taking place. You know, there are definitely more immigrants here than there were 20 years ago. But the idea that they're facing civilizational erasure for white Austrians, that is, it's conspiratorial. And I think what upsets me so much about the coverage of this and just the far-right extremism in general is that if you sound kind of crazy when you talk about it, when you say that the face of Donald Trump's deportation policy and a young Republican leader, Stefano Forte, are going to Europe to meet with self-described fans of Adolf Hitler, people that you can fairly describe as neo-Nazi activists, to talk about a plan for ethnic cleansing. It sounds crazy because, you know, we should acknowledge that there has been some reporting on this. It's not just people like myself. But you have not seen any coverage from CBS News. You've not seen any coverage from the Washington Post. You've not seen any coverage from the New York Times. And I think that is a huge problem because the New York Times especially is an institution that could make this something more than just a one-day story, that could press the Trump administration to answer, when did they realize that Greg Bovino was a Nazi sympathizer? And to press Republicans in New York and elsewhere, do you agree with Stefano Forte and his efforts to forge a kind of neo-fascist transatlantic alliance?
1: So I want to ask you more about Bovino and why people should care since he has been ousted. You have him tweeting from Newark. Many people wondered if he had gone to Delaney, but on his way to Portugal, Senator Mullen, he was talking about the new DHS secretary. And the rest of them have been trying to handle these riots. Well, let's just say it's not going great. For those of you in the comments section, give a vote. Should I just handle this myself? Those agents' lives are at stake due to this inaction. And then you have, let me go to Greg Bovino speaking to Newsmax about the hunger strike at the Delaney Hall ICE jail in Newark.
2: As far as the facilities, those facilities are actually, I think they're too good. Fantastic facilities. Those detainees get everything they need. Mm-hmm. But what they really need is deporting, and we need to expand this facility so we can get even more detainees in there. Carl, hey, I've heard about a hunger strike, which, you know, I think that's fake news anyway. But if they did, well, I'm okay with that, because if they lose weight, we can get even more people on planes for deportation.
1: So that was Bovino talking to Newsmax. And of course, you had Tom Homan, the so-called border czar, denying there's a hunger strike, but then saying he would force-feed prisoners there. And then you have Bovino saying, you have the world watching and supporting your efforts to hold the line, he's saying to ICE agents at Delaney. Every one of us wants to be shoulder to shoulder with you. In speaking with the Mean Green team, they send you support and are wishing you the best. He also talked about ICE agents at Delaney, hang in there. This is extremely interesting, given he is both supporting them and criticizing the Trump administration. Your final comment on this, the role he plays.
0: Well, yeah, I think he does speak for the MAGA base. And I think it's interesting that when he criticizes the Trump administration, he is criticizing the czars around him. It's always the bad advisors. He's not criticizing Stephen Miller or Donald Trump. And I think he's right not to, because I think Stephen Miller and Donald Trump share the remigration agenda that he has. And I think it's interesting, since we're talking about him showing up to Newark, or at least faking that he would. You know, for several days, organizers of this summit had been teasing that they would have a special guest star. And in the weeks leading up to it, I kind of wondered who that was. I thought, is it going to be a former Fox News anchor? Is it going to be Nick Fuentes? And then Greg Bovino posted on X a photo of himself with giving what can only be described as a Nazi salute. And I think at that exact moment, I realized it is him. It is him. And I checked the Telegram channel for the summit, and they had just announced him. And I think that is what is alarming, because I think he does speak in an unfiltered way what Stephen Miller and Donald Trump would like to say, but they are prevented to by the Susie Wiles, who know, again, this kind of fascist dance, that you cannot come out and say this. You can hint at it by embracing the term remigration, but when the broader public asks you what that means, you tell them it's not the scary thing that it totally does mean, in which you are signaling to your far-right supporters that you yourself support.
3: Well, I also want to bring into this conversation Amanda Moore. She's a reporter who focuses on far-right extremism and state violence. Her recent piece for The Nation is headlined Notes from an Ice Chaser. She spent months covering Gregory Bovino and the immigration crackdown for Mother Jones and other outlets. Welcome to Democracy Now, Amanda. We've just been talking about Bovino at this re-migration summit in Portugal. Could you talk about what you did? The title of your piece is Notes from an Ice Chaser. You chased Bovino?
4: Basically, yeah. I followed Bovino and the surge of federal agents into Illinois, North Carolina, New Orleans, and Minnesota. And so just kind of tailing his caravan, usually, and his men as they drove around.
3: And what did you hope to do by doing this? What did you hope to accomplish by doing this?
4: Well, I mean, we were recording what was happening, right? So, you know, there was an extreme amount of violence, especially at the Broadview ICE facility outside of Chicago. But, you know, also just having the agents driving around and stopping random people at bus stops or, you know, just walking down the street and tackling them, taking them away. You know, without journalists dedicated to following that, you're really relying on community members happening to be around and happening to think to pull out their phones.
1: You last were at Delaney. You were in Minneapolis. You were in ICE. You were in Chicago. Talk about what you saw, what the ICE agents were doing, how they were trained, and how this fits into your overall coverage of far-right extremism and state violence here.
4: Sure. So, I mean, Bovino led Border Patrol. And so though these were, you know, considered ICE surges and a lot of federal agents were moved over to ICE, whether they were with ATF or IRS or any other agency, you know, there is a different culture between Border Patrol and ICE. And so a lot of ICE agents now that were previously hired before the Trump administration or before Trump 2.0 kind of are not very positive about their experiences in these cities because they don't like that everyone is now considered ICE. They don't like, you know, Bovino's cowboy style tactics. They felt like they were put in danger. But, you know, with Border Patrol, it was different. I think, you know, there would be an escalation of violence outside of the detention facilities where people would be protesting. Just massive amounts of tear gas, even when they were in neighborhoods. You know, they would snipe us with rubber bullets from rooftops by the detention centers. And then in Newark, most recently at Delaney, it was clear that they had been told they had to tone down the visual effects, which meant instead of tear gas, people were getting tased. And they were being sprayed with extremely powerful pepper spray.
1: Explain what commuters are in the context of those documenting the effects of the Trump administration's immigration crackdown, Amanda.
4: Sure. So in each city, there would be groups of people, regular citizens, who would also be following ICE and Border Patrol around. And so they referred to themselves as commuters, as in, you know, I am commuting behind a caravan full of, you know, ICE. And they would have signal chats where they would discuss, you know, this is, you know, we're turning on this street here. If you want to follow, you know, along with us, they would honk horns and blow whistles to alert people in the community that immigration officials were around.
1: And finally, as we're seeing Bovino attending this far-right so-called re-migration summit in Portugal, and, you know, the images of him in Chicago wearing that Nazi-like green wool coat that he had specially made. Your thoughts?
4: Yeah, I mean, you know, that's a photo that I think Bovino's been quite proud of. Ever since it was taken, he immediately started using it, as well as clips of him doing, you know, the hand gestures and the salute as he was getting into the car. So, I mean, it's not something that he's ever hidden, that, you know, this is kind of how he feels. And I don't find it very surprising that he was at the summit.
1: And finally, I wanted to go back to Charles Davis and ask you about another member of the administration, if you have researched him, and that is Sebastian Gorka, who, I mean, I think his current role is Deputy Assistant to the President and Senior Director for Counterterrorism on the White House National Security Council. A top post, Gorka advised Trump in his first term, but was pushed out after the Forward newspaper revealed he once had ties to a Hungarian far-right Nazi-allied group and that he supported an anti-Semitic and racist paramilitary in Hungary while he served as a Hungarian politician, just to round out your coverage of the far right in Europe.
0: Well, yeah, I mean, I think Sebastian Gorka, the fact that he has returned in the second Trump administration, just like another figure from the first Trump administration, Darren Beatty, who got fired for speaking at a white nationalist conference, shows how, like, unleashed the second Trump administration is and how it is dead-bent on forging these ties with far-right extremists. I actually want to go back to Stefano Forte, because although he's just the member, just the president of the New York Young Republican Club, he's actually a key intermediary between the MAGA right and the far right in Europe. So he invited AFD members to attend his first gala as president of the New York Young Republican Club last December. And he was just invited a few weeks ago to address members of the AFD in the German parliament. So it is at multiple levels the Trump administration seeking to forge ties with extremists abroad. And it's certainly something that, again, I think there needs to be a drumbeat of coverage from major media to, like, really drive home to the average American that this extremism should be viewed with alarm. That is not just those on the left calling people fascists. It's that these people themselves describing themselves as such and still receiving the support from the Trump administration and members of the MAGA movement.
1: Charles Davis of The Redoubt will link to your new article, Why Did the Press Ignore a Gathering of the World's Leading Fascists? And Amanda Moore will link to your new article in The Nation, Notes from an Ice Chaser. We'll link at democracynow.org. Coming up, as the U.S. continues to threaten Cuba, we'll speak to the Pulitzer Prize-winning Princeton historian, Ada Ferrer. Stay with us.

0: Cuban singer Sylvia Rodriguez performing here in Central Park almost a decade ago. This is Democracy Now! I'm Amy Goodman with Nermeen Sheikh.
1: We turn now to Cuba, 5 months into the Trump administration's energy blockade of the island, coming on top of the longest embargo in U.S. history. Expanded U.S. sanctions have exacerbated Cuba's economic crisis, forcing 10 million Cubans to live with rolling blackouts, inflation, and shortages of basic goods. This is 64-year-old Felicia de la Caridad Alvarez, a resident of Old Havana.
2: We've been without water for 6 months. Water is essential in a home. Without water, you're nothing. Life doesn't flow. That cistern is empty. Every 21 days or a little longer, if I don't push the mayor or the director of Aguas de la Habana, they don't send the water truck. And what they do send is a small one. What we need here is a big one.
0: This year, President Trump repeatedly threatened to take over Cuba. But at a House Foreign Affairs Committee hearing Tuesday, Secretary of State Marco Rubio evaded a question about whether the Trump administration plans to invade the island. The question came from Illinois Democratic Congressmember Jonathan Jackson, the son of Reverend Jesse Jackson. Congressman Jackson recently returned from a visit to Cuba.
3: In closing, I would like to ask you, will you invade Cuba? I yield back.
4: Well, I have 1 second to answer. What do I do? I mean, you guys tell me your rules here. I tried to write down all
3: will
4: the stuff.
3: Will you invade
4: said,
3: Cuba?
4: Well, that's not the only thing you said.
1: Just last week, Rubio described Cuba as a failed state threatening U.S. national security. He was speaking at a cabinet meeting.
5: Cuba's in a lot of trouble because, unfortunately for them, it's run by a bunch of incompetent communists. It's 90 miles from our shores, and having a failed state 90 miles from our shores is a threat to the national security of the United States.
1: Wednesday, June 3rd, was the 95th birthday of former Cuban president and Fidel's younger brother, Raul Castro. He was a key figure in the Cuban Revolution and remains a powerful figure in Cuban politics, despite having stepped down in 2018.
0: Last month, on May 20th, Cuban Independence Day, the Trump administration unsealed an indictment against Raul Castro for murder and other crimes over the 1996 shootdown of two planes flown by Cuban exiles from Miami who were part of the anti-Castro group Brothers to the Rescue, founded by the CIA operative Jose Basulto. 2 days later, President Trump threatened Cuba once again, saying it was likely he would order military strikes.
6: Other presidents have looked at this for 50, 60 years doing something, and it looks like I'll be the one that does it, so would be happy to do.
0: For more, we're joined by the Pulitzer Prize-winning historian at Princeton University, Ada Ferrer, professor of history and the author of Cuba and American History, which won a Pulitzer Prize. Her latest book is a memoir about growing up between Cuba and the United States. It's called Keeper of My Kin, Memoir of an Immigrant Daughter. Professor Ferrer, welcome to Democracy Now! Start off by responding to the latest, the indictment of now the 95-year-old former president, Raul Castro. Marco Rubio, is it pushing hard for is it overthrow? Is it change of administration? But the fact is, he said that it's a threat to the national security of the United States being just 90 miles offshore.
7: Yeah, well, thanks for having me, Amy. It's good to be here. May has been such a busy month in terms of the U.S. pressure campaign against the Cuban government. There, you mentioned the indictment of Raul Castro. There have been the hardening of secondary sanctions against Cuba, and that is all having an effect on the ground. Just a couple of days ago, Spanish and Canadian companies involved in tourism and hotels have announced that they're pulling out or partially pulling out. So the situation there is dire. It has been for quite some time, and it's gotten worse and worse over the last 5 months. So, you know, it's so hard to predict what will happen, in part because Donald Trump is unpredictable. But there's no question that it's the Cuban people who are bearing the brunt of the policies of both governments.
1: And Professor Ferrer, if you could also respond specifically to Rubio's comments in this regard, Marco Rubio himself, a Cuban-American, at the House Foreign Affairs mm-hmm. Committee hearing on Tuesday, evading a question about whether the Trump administration plans to invade Cuba, and then describing Cuba as a failed state threatening U.S. national security.
7: Yeah, I mean, he says Cuba is a threat because it's 90 miles from its shores and it's a failed state. But, you know, the geographic position of Cuba hasn't changed. Last I looked, I don't have access, obviously, to the kind of internal documents that they do. But given the hardships in Cuba, given the fact that right now the government can't provide water and electricity, it's hard to think about it as a serious threat to a government like the U.S., which is so powerful.
1: And who do you
7: ultimately...
1: And
7: in terms of invading, I mean, sorry.
1: No, please, yeah, go ahead, Professor.
7: Well, in terms of invading, I mean, Trump has been threatening that since January, since the Maduro operation. People thought, he said in the beginning that it would happen within days, for Cuba, the Cuban government would fall within days. That obviously didn't happen. He's perfectly capable, I think, of invading, as is Rubio, as is this government. But, you know, it's hard to predict from one day to the next. You see what's happening in Iran, what's happening in this country. And, it's hard to say. But I have no doubt that Trump would do that if he thought it would work.
1: And Professor Ferrer, if you could, you know, your position, broadly speaking, has been one in which you're absolutely against American imperial ambitions in Cuba, and also those being the cause of much of the suffering in Cuba, in particular with this increase in the level of sanctions that the U.S. has imposed on Cuba. But you have simultaneously also criticized the government in Cuba. If you could talk a little bit about this and why you think it's essential to hold both these positions simultaneously.
7: So it's clear the embargo's done harm to the Cuban people, and the really intensified sanctions since January have as well. My sense is that the Cuban government is not focused. Its priority is not the well-being of the Cuban people right now. It has made decisions in the short run and in the long run that have not prioritized them. So, for example, it invests, even with tourism in decline, has continued until recently to invest heavily in tourism, ignoring sectors of the economy such as agriculture, education, health, all of which are in horrible decline. Even going back, I started traveling to Cuba in 1990, which was shortly before the fall of the Soviet Union and the Eastern Bloc. So I spent a lot of time there in what is called the special period. Fidel Castro called it the special period in time of peace. And part of the way that the Cuban government survived the fall of the Eastern Bloc, which was its patron and provided most of the petroleum and subsidies that kept the Cuban state afloat. Part of the way they handled that was to turn to tourism. So I spent a lot of time there in the early 90s, and you would see the water trucks, that the speaker you featured just a few minutes ago talked about. And you'd see these huge water trucks in front of tourist hotels while people in Havana had no water. And, it's you can't ignore basic infrastructure for 30 years and divert all investments to tourism and not expect it all eventually to come crumbling down. And so what Cubans are living through now is the combined effect of a longstanding embargo and a government that has not invested significantly in basic infrastructure and in well-being, in particular over the last 30 years.
1: Well, Professor Ferrer, now we would like to turn to your remarkable memoir, Keeper of My Kin, Memoir of an Immigrant Daughter, in which, of course, you tell your own story, the story of you and your family between Cuba and the U.S., the story of your migration to the U.S. But, of course, what you write about has much wider and broader implications for how we understand migration generally. And I'd just like to read to you from your book, right at the beginning, you have three notes to the reader, the third of which reads, quote, "The consequences of migration are many. One is that people often have to live the intimacy of family across multiple languages, the burden and privilege of translation falling usually to the children." So, first of all, if you could talk about your own position as that, at least in your initial years in the U.S., mm-hmm. and what that means in terms of how migrants, what they experience as they come to the U.S.
7: Yeah, this is, you know, the book is an immigrant memoir, so it's the story that that many immigrants share about living between two places. It is also a story about family separation, which is such an important topic given what's happening in the U.S. right now. So at the heart of the story is my own migration with my mother from Havana in 1963. And when we came to the U.S., well, there were no direct flights because it was after the Cuban Missile Crisis and those had been suspended, but we went to Mexico briefly and then joined my father in New York. My mother, we left behind my brother, my mother's son from a first marriage, who was 9.5 years old. So migration, our life in the U.S. began with that absence at its heart. So leaving behind my brother, my grandparents, and, you know, it's what many immigrants have to do. Sometimes politics can make all that a lot harder. And in the case of Cuba, there was no such thing as going back. Cubans in the U.S. and abroad weren't allowed to go back until for short visits until 1979. And it was hard for military-age men to migrate. So a lot of times, separations that people had hoped would last maybe a few months or a year or two stretched into many years and decades. So and I hear echoes of it in so many things today. I hear it, you know, listening to some of the people interviewed at Delaney Hall, the boy who graduated and his father couldn't be there. You know, that separation is at the family separation is at the heart of so much. And then also I hear it in a continued Cuban migration. Cuba has seen the largest exodus in its history over the last 5-8 years since 2017, 2018. Exact numbers are hard to come by because Cuba hasn't had a census since 2012. But it's predicted that Cuba has lost about 20% of its population, many of them young people, who basically see no future in that country and decide literally that the future is another country. And each of those people, or many of those people, leave behind loved ones and leave in a moment of great uncertainty and suffer the effects of family separation, of decisions made by governments who don't frankly think about them enough. So the echoes of our family story and our migration, I see in so many places. I have a niece's daughter right now living here who has been rendered undocumented after the fact by Trump's immigration policies, and I have another cousin who's spent about 6 months in Alligator Alcatraz and is now in Chrome Detention Center in Miami. And these are people, you know, contrary to what some of the administration said, have committed no crime and are just trying to live.
8: In fact, Human Rights Watch says that the Trump administration has deported over 4,300 Cubans to Mexico. We're going to have to leave it there, but we're going to do an interview in Spanish, and we're going to post it online at democracynow.org. Ada Ferrer is professor of history at Princeton University. Her new book is Keeper of My Kin, Memoir of an Immigrant Daughter. She won a Pulitzer Prize for her book, Cuba, and American history. That does it for our show. I'll be at IFC tonight at 6:30 for the screening of Steal the Story, Please, a story about Democracy Now! In our 30 years and independent media overall, along with the director, Carl Diehl, and Catherine Grody, the actor, will be moderating. Tomorrow night, I look forward to being in Tampa, Florida, celebrating WMNF. We'll be at the Sunray Theater for 6:30 and 7:30 screenings of Steal This Story, Please. Then on to Miami on Saturday, two screenings. And then on Sunday at 1 o'clock, another screening as well at the O Cinema. Next week, we'll be in Sheffield, England, and in Belfast, Ireland, and then on to Vermont. You can check our website, democracynow.org. I'm Amy Goodman with Nermeen Sheikh.
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12: 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Just finishing off the latest episode of Democracy Now! And getting on up in here to the first hour of the live call-in show, the Tom Hartman Program. 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
13: This is Asian View from NHK World Japan. I'm Raja Pradhan. Thursday marks 37 years since the Chinese military suppressed the student-led pro-democracy protest in Beijing's Tiananmen Square. The crackdown resulted in a large number of casualties. As the government continues to control information about the event, many young members of Chinese society are unaware of what happened on June 4, 1989. The Chinese government puts the death toll at 319, but many believe the true number is much higher. The U.S. government-backed Radio Free Asia says a group of victim relatives called the Tiananmen Mothers were informed by police it's banned from visiting graves of victims in Beijing on the anniversary for the first time. In Tokyo, about 200 people offered prayers for the victims, including former student leader Wu Kai-shi. NHK has learned Japanese Prime Minister Takaichi Sanae may visit India as early as July to meet with her counterpart Narendra Modi. The two are expected to discuss concrete measures for cooperation in a range of fields. The number of babies born to Japanese nationals dropped to a record low in 2025. Japan's health ministry says the number of births fell by about 15,000 from the year before to 671,236. The figure has been declining for 10 consecutive years and is now the lowest since record-keeping began in 1899. Japan's total fertility rate, which represents the number of children a woman is expected to have during her lifetime, also dropped to a record low of 1.14 last year, down 0.01. This is Asian View from NHK World Japan. AI developer Anthropic says 150 new organizations will be given access to its advanced Claude Mythos model. Japan's finance minister says the government and some financial institutions are among them. Anthropic on Tuesday said the groups are based in more than 15 countries. They include critical industries such as electricity, water, healthcare, and communications. Claude Mythos is currently only available to about 50 companies and organizations. Japanese banking giants MUFG, Sumitomo Mitsui, and Mizuho are expected to gain access to Mythos for checking their networks and fixing vulnerabilities. The Office of the U.S. Trade Representative says it plans to impose an additional 12.5% tariff on countries and regions it claims have failed to take action against goods made with forced labor. It announced on Tuesday the duty will be imposed on more than 50 of the United States' 60 major trading partners. The USTR says, according to the results of investigations based on the law, it concluded those partners have failed to impose and effectively enforce a prohibition on the importation of goods produced with forced labor. Japan, China, and South Korea are among those listed. Wednesday marked 35 years since a deadly pyroclastic flow in southwestern Japan left 43 people dead. Media crews, volunteer firefighters, police officers, and taxi drivers were among the dead. The incident has served as a lesson in reviewing preparedness measures for volcanic disasters and the way disasters are reported. Memorial ceremonies were held across Shimabara City. About 50 people, including Mayor Furukawa Ryuzaburo, offered flowers at a housing complex where displaced people were relocated.
14: We need to pass on to future generations how deeply those who battled the volcanic disaster were concerned about the mountain.
13: An assembly was also held at an elementary school in the city to remember the victims and learn from the disaster. Black-tailed gull chicks are hatching on an island in northern Japan. The seabird is known as umineko or sea cat because its cry sounds like a meow. Kabushima Island in Aomori Prefecture is a designated national natural monument. As many as 40,000 gulls return each spring from wintering grounds in the south to breed. The first eggs were laid in mid-April, and the first chicks hatched about a month later. The nesting season is now at its peak. 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Just type Asian View into your search engine. I'm Raja Pradhan. We are broadcasting from Tokyo.
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16: Should be 1 minute.
17: Welcome to the Tom Hartman Program. I'm Alex Lawson, and we are live from Netroots Nation, which is just an incredible gathering of activists, of candidates, politicians, organizers, all the people who right now are standing up and standing together against Donald Trump and the Trumpist regime that's representing organized power and the billionaire class against the American people. But what we know here is that when we work together and raise our voices together, organized people will beat organized money every single time. No matter how much they throw at us, when we hold together, we cannot be defeated. And I am honored to be joined by our first guest, who is a testament to that fact, because they threw everything they could at him, but people power propelled Rep Rab to the victory of the Democratic nomination in Pennsylvania You've been a Pennsylvania legislator for a decade.
18: 10 years, 5 terms.
17: And an organizer, I think, for longer than that. So just, I think everyone in the Hartman world knows who you are, but give a quick introduction just for the few who might not.
18: Well, first, thanks for inviting me on the show. So, yes, I've been in the largest full-time state legislature for 10 years. My last day in office is November 30th, and on January 3rd, I will be representing the bluest congressional district in the nation, in Pennsylvania's 3rd congressional district, here in the left side of Philadelphia. I won as a Democratic Socialist. I ran as an anti-establishment progressive, fighting entrenched power and the Epstein class, and fighting for working people. And I'm really pleased that my 10-year track record on the state level will carry over into the work I seek to do with people shoulder to shoulder fighting the good fight in Congress.
17: And do you think that was unfair about them throwing everything they could at you? Or how much more do you think they could have thrown?
18: Oh, they could have thrown plenty more.
17: And you still would have won.
18: And I still would have. I might have even won by a wider margin. Because the things that in perhaps with other candidates or in other times would have been liabilities are actually positive. So I've never been endorsed by my own party in a contested race. I represent the bluest legislative district, 70,000 bosses in Northwest Philadelphia in the entire state. The highest vote-getting state rep in Pennsylvania history, a former war leader, committee person, state committee member, and have never gotten the endorsement of my own party. And that's a badge of honor. So,
17: you know, I know as a student of history, you know this, but what I hear and what I saw in your campaign and others around the country, you're not the only one who really is an heir to what FDR said when they said organized money is going to crush you. You can't take on these banks. You can't take on Wall Street. And you know what he said. I welcome their hatred.
18: That's right. I do. I love it. It's an affirmation. We can tell a lot about who our enemies are. If the Klan supported me, I'd be doing something very wrong, right?
17: And at the same time, at the exact same time, what he meant is what you're proof of, which is when the bad people attack you, the good people know who to vote for.
18: Absolutely.
17: That's, you know, right? That's what FDR was talking about.
18: Absolutely.
17: Like, sure.
18: We can tell so much about someone based on who seeks to defy and destroy them. And so, you know, AIPAC is no friend of mine. Corporate interests, broadly writ, entrenched politicians. You know, those are the folks who are deathly afraid of the movement that has ushered in candidates like me into positions of power, and not just me. I didn't create the movement. I'm a beneficiary of it. I'm a validator of it. And I also know that without movement, we're just individuals trying to figure things out. But in movement, in community, is where the magic happens. And indeed, organized people beat organized money every time. I beat two establishment candidates who were sponsored by inside wealthy insiders and dark money super PACs. And, I beat the odds, but through organizing, by engaging young people, meeting them where they are, and finding a way out of no way when the narrative was like, oh, he can't win, he's too radical, he doesn't have the political class's endorsement. But endorsements, lawn signs don't win elections. You know, that comes from the voters. That's the most important endorsement you can ever get, is people who show up. And the last thing on that front is Philadelphia has declining voter turnout. So in our last comparable election for Democratic primary for Congress, only 1 out of 5 Democrats came out to vote. And in Pennsylvania, only registered Democrats can vote in the Democratic primary. That means 80% of people stayed at home. We increased voter turnout by over 60%.
17: Wow.
18: And the other thing to realize is that bad politicians are elected by good people who don't vote. So if you have to give someone a reason to vote, to see themselves in a campaign that reflects their interests, their lived experiences. And I believe that's what my campaign did.
17: I think that's clear what your campaign did. I think that what Mayor Mamdani's campaign did, right? What you are proof positive of is that the problem is that people don't believe that the politicians in Washington, D.C. are going to fight for them. And the reason is they're not wrong.
18: Right, right, exactly. That cynicism is well earned. And the other thing is, the worst thing you could do is call me a politician. What I like to be referred to as a public servant. Mm. We're both elected officials, but public servants serve the people and the public good. Politicians serve themselves and moneyed interests. And those are very different types of elected officials. And the way you can tell who's who is by who funds their campaigns and how they center their work, right? I center it on people closest to the pain. I identify with members of communities of righteous struggle. Those are the people who deserve the type of leadership and public servants that are going to allow us to move towards a multiracial democracy.
17: And if you're looking around, it's really obvious that there's a lot more working people than there are billionaires, right? There's less than 1,000 billionaires. But the whole political system right now has been rigged by them.
18: Right.
17: To just reach their hands into our pockets and steal our money. The largest redistribution of wealth upward that we've ever seen.
18: Yes.
17: The Republicans just cut $1 trillion, $1.2 trillion in Medicaid, health, food stamps, literally stealing from the people in our society who need it the most.
18: Yes, but in their defense, they have no conscience.
17: In their defense.
18: They have no conscience. How can you expect that? How can you expect anything more of them if they have no conscience, right? They have no moral bearing whatsoever. But here's the other thing that people don't seem to realize. Billionaires need us. Mm-hmm. We don't need any billionaires.
17: Absolutely.
18: I don't even believe we should have a billionaire class. And I know that's a radical thought, but it's too much money in the hands of too few people.
17: I mean, you're actually you're only echoing the renowned radical Dwight D. Eisenhower, who spoke at length about the dangers of inequality, the dangers of concentrated money leading to the destruction
15: this
17: of democracy.
15: This is the Tom Hartman Program.
17: Politicians.
18: Yes.
17: So we are going to be right back after this.

0: This was just nice having. I just did a whole lap.
1: And we are back. So thank you for everyone tuning in. We are live at Netroots Nation with Rep Rab, who is the Democratic candidate for Pennsylvania's 3rd Congressional District and a champion of organized people, and has shown what it takes to beat organized money. And what it takes is a moral compass and the willingness to listen to people, right? I mean, that's all it is. It's not like rocket science.
2: No, no. And understanding that when I discussed this run with my sons who were college age this past summer, I said, the only way I'm going to run is run with integrity, because if you have to give that up to win, you've already lost. And I was proud of the campaign I ran, proud of the team I built, and how we won. And that's important, because we got to win in the right ways, and we have to do it in community, and we have to do it by speaking truth to power and also substantiating that with policies that are going to be effective and be determined to implement those policies by working with people who are already in Congress who are doing good work. So I don't have to pretend to have all the answers, to be an expert on everything, or to say, I'm going to introduce all these things. They're, in fact, bills that are currently in Congress being considered. Well, you know, they are, have been introduced, not necessarily, you know, moved on. By amazing progressives who are doing great work, you know, whether it's the Squad, you know, Jamie Raskin, there are any number of folks who are, who need reinforcements, and I seek to be that type of reinforcement.
1: So what I know from the New Deal, you know, I run Social Security work, so sometimes I reach back in the history, but it looks sometimes like people are losing, right? Like Eugene Debs, you know, he lost, right? But then what happens, and what people don't understand, is that those ideas and the organizing around those ideas continues.
2: That's
1: and
2: right.
1: Then only a little bit later, you know, nothing happens, and then a lot happens in the moments when it can happen. Oftentimes, unfortunately, in moments of great adversity is where that solidarity grows. But the work has been done.
2: Yes.
1: The work is ongoing. The movement has never stopped organizing and putting the pieces in place. And that's what you're talking about.
2: Yes.
1: You don't have to go in and face a blank slate.
2: No.
1: You know what you're going to D.C. to do.
2: There's been a blueprint. Every single social movement has a cumulative impact on our society. And I descend from 16 great-great-grandparents, all of whom were born into states where slavery was the state law, from as far south as Mississippi to as far north as Manhattan. And all of those ancestors of mine, they died free. And they didn't die free because they were waiting for Abraham Lincoln. They organized themselves. And the message here is, just like my ancestors, who were owned sometimes by their own biological fathers, is we save us.
1: Yeah.
2: We save us.
1: So we are going to be coming back in with our entire radio audience. And I want to spend some time with that in that segment, really talking about what are you going to do in D.C., but also what is your message for Democrats right now? What can they learn from your race of what the American people are hungry for right now? And that's what we're going to be coming back to. So thank you.
3: Tired of spin and billionaire-backed news? The Commonwealth Report delivers truth with backbone. 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

0: goes.
1: We are back on the Tom Hartman program live from Netroots Nation, the epicenter of progressive organizing. And it is my continued honor to be with Rep Rab, an organizer and maybe a rabble rouser,
2: yes,
1: even.
2: Absolutely.
1: Rousing the rabble. We've talked a bit about history. We've talked a bit about how you're not needing to go in and on a blank slate. There's a lot of work that's been done. We know what we need to do. Guaranteed health care for everyone in this country, right? We need the best education in the world, and
2: yes,
1: no one needs to die in debt because they got a degree.
2: That's right.
1: Right? We need people who work their entire lives to have a dignified retirement.
2: Right. Right?
1: These are simple, common sense ideas.
2: Yes, that are actually enacted in other industrialized nations.
1: Exactly. Oh, how are we going to pay for it? And you're like, no. We save money when we do these
2: That's
1: things.
2: Right.
1: When we actually have guaranteed health care, we can spend that money because we have a system that is only doing one thing, extracting wealth from us,
2: yes,
1: and putting it in the pockets of billionaires. And the American people understand that now. So I think that there is a consultant or an establishment class of politicians who are decades late. They are looking at a different time. They don't understand where people are today and the anger that people have at a Washington, D.C., which does not work for them. So from your perspective, what can Democrats around the country take away from your election? And I know you're in community with other candidates and people who've won office from the same place that you ran from.
2: Yes, so I've been using the excitement around my historic victory because I won by 15 points against an establishment opponent. And in Philadelphia, which is a really old city with entrenched Democratic machine. So we proved that it could work, right? That the Mondani effect is real, right? And it's bigger than any one individual, state, district, etc. It is indeed a movement. Democrats need to have the humility to listen to the people closest to the pain. There is collective wisdom in those communities, and if they don't, it will be at their own peril. It will.
1: I think that what you're seeing is the Republicans understand that the things they've done are so deeply unpopular that they've got no chance of retaining power without cheating,
2: right?
1: Right? Without erasing the history, the hard-fought wins of the civil rights movement with the Voting Rights Act. They are cheating as fast and as hard as they can. But what we saw in Hungary with the defeat of Viktor Orban is that all of that can be defeated by talking to those people who feel left out, who haven't voted.
2: That's right.
1: 80%, right? Is that what,
2: yeah,
1: right?
2: 80% stayed at home 4 years ago. We increased voter turnout by over 60% by having a grassroots campaign that honored the voices and who didn't otherwise feel seen or respected or heard in election cycles. And so it also required an authenticity and a vulnerability to talk about issues that may not be normally discussed, but no less important to people. And only when people see themselves in campaigns and movements do they feel connected to something bigger than themselves and want to play their role, whatever role that is. And I believe that was emblematic of this campaign. So I won the Democratic primary. I have in this district here in Philly, there are more raccoons than Republicans. So there's no Republican on the ballot. There may be some write-ins and such. So I am the presumptive next member of Congress for this city of Philadelphia. And what I'm trying to do now is help other progressive candidates,
1: yes,
2: around the country and assure those candidates that they can do this, right? Because they see what happened here in Philly, and they're wondering, can they replicate that in their primaries? In the short

0: democratic socialist. You know, going to be representing a city that was born long before this nation. If we can do it here, there's a blueprint to do it in so many other communities, but you have to find that agency in yourself and do whatever you can to be a part of that solution. There's room for us.
1: Rep Rab, it has been my pleasure, and I can't wait to show you the Go-Go Museum in Anacostia when you come to D.C.
0: You know it. I'm in.
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3: You're listening to the American Democracy Minute, keeping your government by and for the people. May 26, a federal district court ruled for the second time that the state of Alabama's 2023 congressional district map was intentionally discriminatory. It said, "Our reexamination in light of Calais yields the same conclusion." June 2, the U.S. Supreme Court overturned that decision. Alabama sought to use the discriminatory map after the same three-judge panel struck it down in 2023 and mandated maps from a special master. That was after Alabama refused to create a second majority-minority district to comply with Section 2 of the Voting Rights Act. In an unsigned order, the High Court said the district court had not followed its instructions, had not considered the updated standard to prove discrimination, and did not, quote, heed the presumption of legislative good faith, unquote. Notably, in addition to refusing to create a majority-minority district, the state spent years of having its election law pre-cleared by the U.S. Justice Department for discriminatory voting practices. Justices Sotomayor, Kagan, and Jackson dissented, with Sotomayor writing, "Yet just as Alabama doubled down on racial discrimination, the court today doubles down on chaos. Because I choose to defend the rule of law and the right of all Alabamians to participate equally in democracy, I respectfully dissent." We've linked the opinion and the dissent at AmericanDemocracyMinute.org. I'm Brian Beal.
4: Welcome to 2026 Talks, where we're following our democracy in historic times.
5: We are going to forever barred and precluded from examining or prosecuting the president, his sons, and the Trump Organization's current tax filings.
6: Not true.
4: Democratic Connecticut Representative Rosa DeLauro pressed acting Attorney General Todd Blanche on a deal that might protect President Donald Trump's family and business from tax investigations. Under bipartisan congressional opposition, Blanche confirms that the administration's dropping connected plans for a $1.8 billion so-called anti-weaponization fund. Trump says Blanche should be confirmed to lead the Justice Department, but offered no timeline for a formal nomination for the next U.S. Attorney General. Senate Republicans are stripping the $1 billion Trump wanted for White House ballroom security from an immigration enforcement funding package. That budget bill is moving, but Republicans in Congress are showing more willingness to buck the party's dominant figure. Several in the House voted with Democrats to pass a largely symbolic war power resolution against the Iran war. The House has also moved forward new funds for Ukraine. And a number of GOP members are objecting to having Bill Pulte as the acting director of national intelligence. They say it's a particularly dangerous position

0: For a man who has used government information to attack the president's enemies. A new Brennan Center poll says nearly two-thirds of Americans are unhappy with their elected leaders, including Trump, and most voters view Congress as dishonest and unethical. Democratic activists in Arizona are launching a kick-out corruption tour. Christina Harvey with Stand Up America says families feel squeezed by rising costs and unfair politics.
1: This tour is really a response to the fact that working families are struggling right now to pay for groceries, gas, and health care in a system that feels rigged against them.
0: The Supreme Court will let Alabama redraw congressional maps for the midterms, breaking up one of the state's two districts held by Black Democrats. Civil rights and protecting the vote will be topics in a series of town halls sponsored by the Indiana Black Legislative Caucus, along with education, health care, and public safety. State Representative Earl Harris of East Chicago says one of the best ways to protect the ballot is to use it.
2: If you are of age and can vote, register and make sure in November you get out there and vote. Your vote is your voice and it means so much. Don't give it away for nothing.
0: Homeland Security Secretary Mark Wayne Mullen says Newark Airport will keep its customs officers if cooperation continues between federal, state, and local authorities. The dispute grew out of protest at a New Jersey immigration detention center, but critics said pulling out the officers would disrupt travel nationwide. I'm Joe Ullery for Pacifica Network and Public News Service. 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
6: If you've ever scrolled on parenting subreddits, you know the drama that can erupt over sleep training, chores, even homework. 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

0: Welcome back to the Tom Hartman Program. We are live in beautiful Philadelphia from Netroots Nation. This is the epicenter of progressive organizing and building people power to challenge the Trumpist regime in Washington, D.C., and the corporate and billionaire interests that they represent. And I am so happy to be joined by the Democratic candidate for the Secretary of Agriculture in the wonderful and great state of Iowa, Chris Jones. Thank you so much for joining us on the Tom Hartman Program.
1: Well, I'm happy to be here. Thanks, Tom.
0: So you just won this nomination.
1: That's right.
0: And I think that Iowa might be one of the most exciting states this election cycle. I see possibility for change at almost all levels of the government there. And I want to speak about that, but I want to actually say why I think it might be happening, and then you can tell me.
1: Sure.
0: It's because people are getting hurt. It's because tariffs are crushing farmers and people who just need to try to go buy groceries. It's because Medicaid cuts are closing hospitals and community health centers around the country, and all of it is in service of literally the worst people that history's ever known. I've seen the Epstein files that we are allowed to see. I know who the billionaires who got trillions of dollars in tax handouts are. I know what these corporate interests do. And I know from being in almost every nook and cranny of your great state that, you know, the CAFOs, the concentrated animal feeding operations, and so many other parts of this big corporate concentrated agriculture, which is against farmers, which is hurting farmers. But not just that, it's pouring poisons into the water and it's hurting everyone. And you ran explicitly on challenging that power, trying to clean up that destruction. And I want you to talk about who you are, why you're driven to enter this arena to fight for the working people in Iowa.
1: So, sure. Well, I say we had oligarchs in Iowa before oligarchs became cool, right? And so oligarchs have run Iowa for a long time, and they take the form of big agribusiness corporations, these ungovernable corporate agribusiness entities like Bayer, for example, that makes Roundup, a pesticide, the meat giants, Tyson, JBS, the seed companies, Syngenta and Corteva. And so Koch Industries is a big manufacturer of fertilizer. And so everybody's heard of the Koch brothers. And so this is who runs Iowa. And so I think you're right. The time has come for a change. I think people are ready for change in Iowa. We have an open governor seat and an open Senate seat, both since first time since 1968. We have three of the four House congressional districts that look like they're going to go Democratic. And then my election, Secretary of Agriculture, I've definitely got a chance to win this. I think that people are fed up. They're fed up with the degraded quality of our water that results from this big ag, this big industrial ag system that we have. They're ready to transition the system to something more sustainable, something that's more humane, and something that is going to provide beneficial outcomes for all Iowans and not just corporate agribusiness. And so that's where we're at.
0: And corporate agribusiness, let's just be clear what it is. This is Wall Street, right? This is billionaires. This is not farmers.
1: It's not farmers.
0: This is people in $17,000 suits, right, who are on golden yachts, and they don't care about people.
1: They come to Iowa, they extract the wealth from our state, and they leave us with pollution and cancer. And so the 3 million people in Iowa are tired of that, and they're ready for something else. And so, yes, this is Wall Street. You've heard them all. ADM, Archer Daniels Midland is another one. Cargill, the biggest private company in the world. They own Iowa, right? These corporations own Iowa, and it's time that we have a rebellion against that.
0: So I just had Rep. Rabb, who just won the Democratic nomination in Pennsylvania's 3rd Congressional District. He'll be the next representative.
1: Sure.
0: And we were talking about how people power beats money power every time, even though sometimes it seems so far away. When elected officials, when public servants are talking to people, when they're organizing people, when they're not scared of Wall Street and the corporations, when they embody what FDR said, I welcome their hatred. Because when the bad guys are against you, the good people of Iowa know who's on their side. And that's why, even though for so long money power has dominated, we are seeing a change. We are seeing a shift. We are seeing the American people. I've been on tour around this country fighting against hospital closures, closures of community health centers, the gutting of Social Security offices. In Decorah, Iowa, for example, the office is gone. It's closed. You have other offices that are ghost offices. There's only a person working in there. The American people understand that this can't continue, and that when we raise our voices together, we cannot be defeated. And that's why it looks like in Iowa, there's the possibility that it's going to go from basically all red seats to basically all blue seats. That is a sea change. That is Iowa being a bellwether. So speak on that.
1: So in Iowa, we have 99 counties. 70 of them are losing population. So many of our small towns are just shells of themselves because of all this consolidation that's occurred in corporate agriculture and in our farming system. We've lost our hospitals, as you say. We have rural hospitals closing. I live in Iowa City, and when I go to the doctor's office, I see license plates from all over Iowa. 300 miles away, people are driving to Iowa City to get medical care. And so that's where we're at. And so we have this pattern in Iowa in our small towns. You lose your physician, you lose your attorney, you lose your grocery store, you lose your school. And then finally, all that's left is a tavern. And I think people are waking up. Is this the rural Iowa that we want? It's not. And this is what Republicans have given us. This is what the big ag corporations have given us. And they've given us this pollution. And so they come into our state, as I said, extract the wealth and make us sick in the process.
0: Yeah. And, you know, you spoke on it, but when a hospital closes, that doesn't mean that the people who needed to go to that hospital are gone. It means they go to the hospital that didn't close.
1: Yeah.
0: Right? Everybody loses except for the billionaires. Everybody is hurt except for the billionaires. But the reverse is also true. There are less than 1,000 billionaires in this country, right? There's hundreds of millions of non-billionaires, right? So we've got the people. And all we need to remember is that if we didn't have the power, the billionaires wouldn't be spending all of this money trying to convince us that we don't have the power. All the power is in our hands to shape what is going to be the next chapter in America's history.
1: Yes, and we need to exercise that power. And I think in Iowa, the way to do that is to focus on these common good issues, right? What's good for the common good? Let's not talk about what's good for the oligarchs and the big ag corporations. What's good for the common good? We live in a democracy, or what's left of one. And in a democracy, government is supposed to serve the many. And in Iowa, we have a government that serves only a few, and that's this big corporate agribusiness. So all of us need to organize, we need to vote, and we need to demand change, and I think it's going to happen.
0: Chris Jones, who is the Democratic candidate for the Secretary of Agriculture in Iowa, we're going to, can you stick around with us?
1: You bet. Sure.
0: That's wonderful. We've got a little bit here, but I want to set the stage for the next part of the conversation. Because what I know about Iowa, and I have spent a lot of time there, I'm from a neighboring state, Illinois, don't hold it against me. But what I know about Iowa is that there's a lot of common sense there, right? Like the policies in Iowa, and that's why it's been so important in politics for so long, This is like Tom Harkin America, right? This is common sense stuff. This is, we can't let these billionaires come in, steal our money, steal our hospitals, and leave us with poison and cancer.
1: That's right.
0: And that is what's going on, as long as the people don't stand up and fight back. And that's why when we raise our voices, we will win. And it is my great pleasure to be talking with Chris Jones. We're going to keep the conversation going. I'm Alex Lawson, guest hosting for Tom Hartman on the Tom Hartman Program, live from Netroots Nation in Philadelphia. And we will be back in a jiffy.

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1: 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I'm Alex Lawson from Netroots Nation Live, and we'll be right back.

0: Welcome back to the Tom Hartman program. I'm Alex Lawson, guest hosting for Tom Hartman here live from Netroots Nation in the great city of Philadelphia, talking about the great state of Iowa with Chris Jones, who's the Democratic candidate for the Secretary of Agriculture. You heard my sort of wind up there, and I'm just echoing the things that you've said. But I will tell you, I have traveled all over Iowa. I generally have visited senior centers all over Iowa. And I will tell you a very terrible truth about that is that many of these senior centers are located in some of the most toxic places around, right? These are forgotten corners. This is where the environmental degradation has happened because private equity, who has rolled up the long-term care industry, they're not interested in human dignity. They're not interested in it. They're interested in extracting wealth from the most vulnerable people in our society. And that's the con, right? It's cradle to grave wealth extraction for the benefit of people who we have never even seen because they live behind gilded walls, right? We are living in the most shamelessly shameful epoch of American history that I read a lot of history. The Civil War, it has got us on it, right? That when slavery existed here and people were arguing for its continuation, but shameless shamefulness and corruption that I've not seen. I mean, we've surpassed the Teapot Dome scandal, like I think by a lot here. And we are in a time of greater wealth and income inequality than ever before in our nation's history. But what I know is that through great adversity, solidarity grows. And that's what I'm feeling when I travel around the country. Is that what you're feeling when you travel around Iowa?
1: So there's lots of enthusiasm for change. And you use the word shameless, and that's exactly right. The word I like to use a lot is brazen. And these people come in and do their wealth extraction stuff as if we're not even going to notice, right? And they come in and they suck the goody out of our state. And I think people have had enough. There's no doubt about it. People have had enough. There's a lot of enthusiasm at my events. We never speak to an empty seat. There's Republicans as well as Democrats at my events. And some Republicans in Iowa see it, right? They see it. It's impossible not to see it. When you don't have clean water to drink, when you don't have a place where you can get medical care, how can you not see it? And so I think the chickens are coming home to roost here soon on these issues.
0: And I think that's exactly right. And I think that Iowa is a rural state, which means that it's older as well, which is why I spend so much time there. Unfortunately, that is the exact parts of this country that are getting hit the hardest is rural hospitals that are closing. And we're going to take a really short break and come right back with our radio guests. So Chris Jones running for Secretary of Agriculture in Iowa. I am so excited for this conversation and to be here live from Netroots Nation in the great city of Philadelphia. We'll be right back after this really quick break.

0: 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It really means a lot to us.
1: Welcome back to the Tom Hartman program. I'm Alex Lawson, sitting in for Tom, and we're here live from Netroots Nation in Philadelphia, where people are coming together, raising our voices, learning how to use tools to fight against the organized money and the organized power, which is destroying this country. But in this moment, that's when our true nature can shine. We've seen it time and again in this country that in the moments of greatest adversity, that's when solidarity grows. That's when neighbors are working with neighbors and they're saying, I'm not going to let these billionaires steal my money, my health, my dignity. I'm not going to let them put my loved ones in a long-term care facility that's just there to warehouse them and extract money until they die. I'm not going to let them steal my Social Security benefits and the offices that we pay for. Social Security is a program that I think represents Iowa common sense so much. It's why great Senator Tom Harkin from Iowa was a huge ally of ours, because he knew that what the American people want is a fair deal. Mm-hmm. No one's giving us anything when it comes to Social Security. We earn it through our working lives, and then it's there for us when we need it. In the case of disability, if you can no longer work, in the case of the loss of a breadwinner with survivor's benefits, or if a person retires and we replace the wages, this is a deeply American system. And so is family farming, or farming that is regenerative in nature. I don't know if that's the right word technically, but that what we're dealing with now is deeply un-American, this extractive destruction that just leaves nothing but toxic sludge and devastation in its wake. And the American people are the only ones who can stop this. So tell me about when you win, because I'll do everything I can. When you win, what's your plan?
2: So in Iowa, we have only two crops, really. That's corn and soybean. Farmers are pigeonholed into that system because that's what the big corporate agribusiness corporations want farmers to grow. We have all our animals in these huge CAFOs. We don't have many animals on pasture anymore. Why? Because that's what the big corporate agribusiness companies want. And so what we need
1: can
2: is diversity.
1: Can I interrupt just really quickly there? Yeah. Just because I only learned about CAFOs from reading Al Franken's book, Lies and the Lying Liars. Right? So just really briefly, can you just explain what that is? Because it's not a farm, right? Like when people think of farms, they don't think of this.
2: So in terms of hogs, which is our top livestock animal, it's a building that will have anywhere from 2,500 to about 5,000 hogs in one building under one roof. And so we concentrate the animals in a small space. They don't have room to move around. All they do is eat, and they stay in this space. They never see the light of day ever. They're taken to market at 6 months of age. And so that's their life. That's the their life for hogs. We're the top hog-producing state. We have 25 million hogs in Iowa. We have 3 million people and 25 million hogs.
1: What about the waste? Because that's a huge problem, right?
2: So the waste is a huge problem. We've concentrated the hogs in certain areas of the state, and so we don't have enough crop acres to apply all the waste. And so then it becomes runoff into our stream networks and ultimately into our drinking water. And so this is part of the issue here with Iowa and the cancer rates.
1: So I cut you off from you were going to say, what's your plan? I just want people to understand what you're up against changing and what your vision is to replace that with what?
2: So we need a more diverse farming system. We can never get the environmental outcomes that we want, the societal outcomes that we want, the economic outcomes that we want when we only have two crops. We need a diversity of crops. And so we need to help transition farmers to systems where they're growing other things. What are those other things? Well, oats are one we talk about. Iowa used to be the top oat-growing state. We have the world's largest oat mill in Iowa, Quaker Oats in Cedar Rapids. They source all their oats to Canada. And so farmers don't even have a place where they can sell oats if they want to grow them. And so we need government to create policy to create systems where we can grow alternative crops.
1: And let's talk about that, because this didn't just happen naturally, right? It's not like these are the most profitable. No, the corporations take their profits, they buy politicians, and they create policies, subsidies, and other policies that distort the marketplace to maximize profits in the short term, right? Because they're, all they're trying to do is wreck it, rob it, and get out of town.
2: Right on. That's what's happening. And so, you know, we need a system, a farming system that's more resilient. And so more resilient economically, but also resilient to these corporate agribusinesses that just want to extract wealth. And so to get resiliency, we need diversity.
1: Chris Jones, the Democratic candidate for Secretary of Agriculture in the great state of Iowa, taking on the billionaire class, the Epstein class, the concentrated power of the people who are doing this in every part of our lives. They are monetizing us from birth to grave. They are only interested in one thing: money. Money, greed, it's a sickness. And what we need to do to fight that organized money is organize people, to raise our voices together. And when we do that, when we stand shoulder to shoulder, we cannot be defeated. When we fight, we win. We've seen it over and over again in our history and in our recent history, that when the people are united, we can never be defeated. Chris Jones, thank you so much for joining us here on the Tom Hartman Program. I'm Alex Lawson. I'm filling in for Tom, and I'll be right back with you live from Netroots Nation here in Philadelphia right after this.
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8: This is a National Native News. I'm Jill Freitas. In Oregon, a group of Siletz Indians are holding a presentation this Saturday to honor a humpback whale that washed ashore in Lincoln County last fall and died. As KLCC's Brian Bull reports, it's to help the non-natives understand the historical and cultural significance of these mammals.
9: The Salette sent a team in mid-November to do a traditional salvage of the whale, a common practice for coastal native people for centuries. Lisa Norton is the tribe's chief administrative officer. She and several others will discuss whales through storytelling in a welcoming and open space near the Amanda Trail. Norton hopes the audience leaves with one main takeaway.
10: Gaining an understanding of what it meant to us as a people, as individuals, and for those who were already connected with the whale to understand that connection a little bit deeper, or maybe understand that that connection isn't over and that it will live on in the stories that we do tell.
9: Norton says the Salette's Cultural and Natural Resources Departments will eventually decide what would be done with the whale's bones and other materials. For National Native News, I'm Brian Bull.
8: 13 canoes bringing Alaska Native paddlers from across southeast Alaska and Canada arrived in Juneau Tuesday afternoon. The canoes landed in two separate groups, one in downtown Juneau and the other at a traditional Auk village site north of town. KTOO's Yvonne Crumry reports.
11: Akquan Elder Sakuni Fran Houston waits on the shore at Auk Recreation Area as traditional canoes, or yak, enter the bay.
12: It's going to be good to see family and friends.
11: Every other June, more than 100 paddlers arrive in Juneau this way to kick off Celebration, a gathering of Alaska Native people celebrating cultural revitalization. Sea Alaska Heritage Institute started the event more than four decades ago. Some travel from as far north as the Yukon.
13: We're looking to celebrate now!
11: That's Ug Asit Sanama Cheyenne Sparvier Kenny introducing her boat to the shore.
13: The journey was great. It was really a healing journey for a lot of us, not just our boat, but from the experiences that we've shared together, yeah, it's a healing journey for all of us.
11: Others, like Shah Ani Brandon Ware, are from as far south as Petersburg. This was the community's first time sending a canoe to Celebration.
14: Good excuse for having us. We are so grateful to be here. It's our first journey in over 100 years.
11: In downtown Juneau, three yak make their way to shore as hundreds stand watching. As the yak near, Sean Gukady, Casey Motes, stands up to greet the crowd.
15: I had heard that I would never know my language. I'd never belong to a clan. I'd never have a name. I wouldn't know my songs. And to do this means everything in the whole world.
11: Ashkuge Kayanasach Barba Cardiante Nelson is a council member and secretary at Douglas Indian Association. She was one of the original planners for the first ever celebration in 1982. As she watches the yak arrive downtown, she says that for Alaska Native culture to continue to flourish, the next generation has to be grounded in place.
16: When you take a look around and you see our people of all ages and our youth and the young people that are singing and dancing, that they're connected to place, they're understanding and growing in their responsibility as Tlingit, Haidas, and Tsimshians.
11: Celebration officially starts Wednesday with a grand entrance parade into Centennial Hall downtown. Over the coming days, there will be numerous events and ceremonies dedicated to honor and uplift Alaska Native culture. With reporting help from Clarice Larson, I'm Yvonne Crumry in Juneau.
8: And I'm Jill Freitas.
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1: Welcome back to the Tom Hartman Program. I'm Alex Lawson, filling in for Tom, live from Netroots Nation in Philadelphia. And man, am I excited to speak with Lisa Graves, who is a personal hero of mine. It's just true. Lisa has a long and storied history as what I think is the best court watcher and analyst, legal minds in our country, that is meticulously fighting to make sure that the courts are responsive to the American people, that the courts are doing what they have been set up to do. The reason that we are not just nasty, brutish, and short is that we have set up systems of law that give us a bit of civility and a bit of an ability to function in a way that doesn't allow those with the most power and the most money to prey on those without. But unfortunately, when those people buy the courts, when those people control the courts, and when those people wield the courts against the people, when the billionaire class buys up the politicians, buys up the courts, then we're seeing the law disappear, or worse, being wielded against the people. And Lisa, I think you should read literally everything that Lisa writes. And I should also note, Lisa is the founder of True North Research and the co-founder of Court Accountability. And you have a new book out, right? Can you tell people? That's the most important thing.
2: No.
1: People need to understand what's going on.
2: Well, I so appreciate that, Alex. My new book is called Without Precedent. It is about John Roberts and how his accomplices have rewritten our Constitution and dismantled our rights. And I just want to pause here and say what an honor it is to be on the show of my hero, Tom Hartman, and to be here with you, Alex, also one of my heroes, in your tremendous, extraordinary efforts to protect and expand Social Security. And so I'm just delighted to be here on the program today.
1: We could just go back and forth doing that for a while, because we're all so delighted. I am also delighted to be guest hosting Tom Hartman. And you know what? That's more fun than talking about, you know, what's actually going on, which, you know, you, I think your prescience of, you saw what the Roberts Court would do. For example, attacking, erasing the hard fought and won civil rights era victories like the Voting Rights Act. Yep. And that, you know, we were told, you were told, I was told, how many people lectured us that we were being alarmist? Like, oh, no, don't worry, that can't happen.
2: Yep.
1: Of course it can happen.
2: Yep.
1: And we could see it coming. You could see it coming.
2: Yep.
1: Talk about that.
2: Sure. You know, this is, I suppose, a rare area in my life where I'm sad to be right. This is a situation where, when I was the chief counsel for nominations for the Senate Judiciary Committee, I tried to stop John Roberts from getting on the D.C. Circuit because I was deeply concerned he would be another Robert Bork, but with a sort of smile. And in fact, he was ultimately nominated to the Supreme Court, in which he told the American people what I considered to be a lie then, and certainly a lie now, that he was going to be merely an umpire calling balls and strikes. That's not why he was chosen. He was chosen by the right-wing infrastructure to advance this right-wing agenda into law, to distort and bend and break our rules in order to roll back our rights in this country to before the New Deal, to the dark ages of the robber baron era, that gilded age. And that's what John Roberts has done. And he had a particular animosity to the Voting Rights Act that was shown through his actions in the Reagan administration as a Reagan revolutionary, one of the top advisors to the Attorney General, as they fought efforts by Congress to overturn a major ruling from the Supreme Court back then in 1980, that Supreme Court ruling back then said that courts could not consider the effects of racial discrimination in finding a violation of the Voting Rights Act, only intent, sort of you know, negative words, dirty words, basically. And Congress knew that was wrong, knew that that was the wrong approach, and sought to overturn it. John Roberts spent hundreds of hours trying to block that reversal. And ultimately, he lost. As a lawyer, he lost. But in the Shelby County case about a decade ago, he took aim at winning what he had lost in destroying Section 4 and 5 of the Voting Rights Act. And now, in this year and the years preceding now, working to destroy Section 2 of the Voting Rights Act, the very voting rights section that he sought to prevent effects from being taken into account. And that's what this court is doing. And the effect of that is to bleach out the Black caucus. It's to bleach out Black representation in America. It's to allow the dilution of the Black vote, a vote that was hard fought and suppressed for almost 100 years between the aftermath of the Civil War and the betrayal of Reconstruction and the passage of the landmark Civil Rights Act and the Voting Rights Act of 1965. So John Roberts is not acting like a judge. He's acting like a lawyer who wants to advance the cause that he's been devoted to since he was a young man. And that cause is one fundamentally at odds with a truly multiracial democracy that can have representatives who represent our interests and not just the interests of the billionaires and millionaires who helped install people like John Roberts and Sam Alito onto the court.
3: So John Roberts is so important. Alito is so important. These names, these individuals are so important. But I know that what you know and what we've seen, it's much more than that, right? And that's what we were able to see. There is an entire structure that has been built that is funded by these billionaires with one goal, to destroy any ability for the people to check their power. Right. They want to be able to do whatever they want. The robber baron era.
2: Yep.
3: They want to be able to pour poison into the waters if that's what makes them a buck. They want to be able to turn nursing homes into warehouses where they just extract money and watch people die. They do not want government as a force for the people. They want to have government work as a force for the billionaire class.
2: Yep.
3: And it is a system, a structure. So why were we lectured so hard when you're like, look, it's the Federalist Society and they all work for the same billionaires, and what Clarence Thomas works for these billionaires. What can we do to expose and challenge the system and not just individuals?
2: Well, let me talk a little bit about that, because I appreciate your teeing up that question. It's so important because these are the men sort of in front of the screen, the Supreme Court. They have power. They're abusing the power of the judiciary to advance this agenda, but they're doing it in alignment with some of the richest billionaires in the world. And let's talk about that, because it has to be talked about. I know that it's come up on this show many times. But when you look at what ProPublica uncovered in its Pulitzer Prize-winning investigation, it was that Clarence Thomas in 2000 was saying he wasn't getting paid enough and was thinking of leaving the bench, which would have created an opening for President Clinton to put someone on the court. What happened next was a surge of money, trips, luxury benefits going right into the hands of Clarence Thomas. And Harlan Crow was at the center of the group, one of the big donors to the group that helped get John Roberts and Sam Alito onto the court. And then later, of course, we learn that Harlan Crow gave Jenny Thomas $500,000 just weeks before the Citizens United decision came down. Clarence Thomas did not recuse himself. That money was to help her take advantage of that ruling, that obnoxious, outrageous, anti-constitutional ruling. And this court, the Roberts Court, has done nothing to address those serious ethical breaches that have revealed how this court has been corrupted and captured.
3: So, Lisa, can you stick with us through the break? Thank you so much. Lisa Graves, just a powerhouse in fighting for the American people and against the capture of our courts by the billionaire class, wielding the law against working people. But what I know, what we know, is that when the people understand what's going on, we can fight back. And that's what we're doing right now. I'm Alex Lawson, filling in for Tom Hartman on the Tom Hartman Program, live from Netroots Nation in Philadelphia. And we'll be right back after a short break.

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1: You're listening to the Tom Hartman Program. I'm Alex Lawson, sitting in for Tom live at Netroots Nation in Philadelphia, and we'll be right back.

0: Welcome back to the Tom Hartman Program. I'm Alex Lawson, filling in for Tom, and it's my great honor to be live from Netroots Nation with Lisa Graves, who is fighting against some of the truest villains that I think you would find in this country, because they're not only villainous.
1: Yep.
0: You can kind of throw a rock in Silicon Valley and hit a villain, right? But this particular breed of villain puts on the robes of what they say is a higher calling and objectivity of the law. They pretend that they stand for something greater that humanity and humans can do when we come together and create a rule of law. But what they're doing is destroying the rule of law. So tell us about Harlan Crow and some of these other billionaires. Like, what is their objective in undermining the rule of law?
1: Well, that's right. I think when you think about the rule of law, I think we have to recognize that for much of American history, the rule of law has not been a tool of the people. It's only in the 20th century in which those tools were grabbed and expanded in order to secure our rights from what was the proto-billionaire class, the multi-millionaires who were really dominating American society. And their beliefs were dominating American society, and those included significant white supremacism as a component of that. When you look at what's happened with the Supreme Court and people like Harlan Crow, who is notorious for being a Nazi memorabilia collector, someone who has collected the statues of dictators at his home in Dallas, he's someone who has been investing in capturing the U.S. Supreme Court and investing in this, not just the Supreme Court, but the lower court judges that they want installed to help advance this extreme agenda. This extreme agenda was launched in part when the Federal Society was launched over 40 years ago, and that was launched in part because Dick Scaife, a demi-billionaire at the time, decided to invest in a student group to create a pipeline of power for this regressive agenda, because they knew that their agenda was profoundly unpopular and they could not accomplish it through the legislature, through duly elected legislatures, especially after the Voting Rights Act and the Civil Rights Act. They could not accomplish it except for through capture. And so that's what they did. They set about to capture the courts. And it's not just Harlan Crow, who's been a multi-million dollar gift giver, in essence, to Clarence Thomas and his wife. It's also people like Barry Side, who gave Leonard Leo a $1.6 billion trust fund after Leo orchestrated the capture of the U.S. Supreme Court through the Trump nominees, through blocking Obama's nominee and installing Gorsuch and Brett Kavanaugh and Amy Coney Barrett onto the Supreme Court. His reward, in essence, was $1.6 billion to further advance his extreme agenda in American society. And over the past 5 years since he got hold of that money, Leonard Leo has spent $1 billion in U.S. politics and policy and arts to try to change American culture, to regress American culture back decades.
0: And we're going to be coming right back with our radio audience here. Lisa Graves, who's the co-founder of Court Accountability, the founder of True North Research. And we're here live from Netroots Nation talking about many things, but the common thread through it all is you've got these billionaires who are destroying America for one reason only: greed. Greed. They just are greedy. They think that if they can get enough money, maybe they can live forever. They don't believe in a future, and we can fight back. So stick with us here on the Tom Hartman Program. We'll be right back after a super quick break.
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0: Welcome back to the Tom Hartman Program. I'm Alex Lawson, here live from Netroots Nation in Philadelphia with Lisa Graves, talking about what I think is one of the greatest threats to our ability to fight against the billionaire class, which is the capture of the courts and the destruction of the rule of law and checks and balances in this country. One of the amazing things is that they wrote it all down and they said corporate media was still like, I don't think so. Right. They literally wrote it down.
1: Right.
0: Talk about that.
1: Well, we, along with others, helped to drag into the sunlight the Project 2025 agenda of the Heritage Foundation, which one of our allies documented was largely funded by groups funded by Leonard Leo, this guy who has the control of a $1 billion trust. That agenda is so extreme, and it includes an agenda for this court, and this court is systematically implementing it. That's one of the reasons why I'm so excited to be here at Netroots Nation, to be part of a panel that we're having on Saturday at 3:30 in the afternoon with Senator Whitehouse, with two amazing law professors, and with Layla Dowdy, who comes from Alabama, has been a leader in Alabama, and is a leader within the community there to try to fight for our rights. And so this Saturday, we will have a chance, among many chances, but a particular chance to have a deep conversation about how to confront the Roberts Court and how to reform the Roberts Court. And I'm not just talking about little teeny tiny tweaks. I'm talking about major changes to protect our rights and deprive this court of jurisdiction over the Voting Rights Act. Our Constitution says that Congress can set the jurisdiction of the court, and this court has shown that it cannot be trusted with our voting rights. We need to restore our rights through acts like the John Lewis Voting Rights Amendments Act, but we have to pair that with court reform, or this court will continue to dismantle our rights. And that's one of the reasons why I'm so proud to be a co-founder of Court Accountability with Alex Aronson and with our new expanded team to fight this battle, to build the case and build the momentum, not just for progressives to take more power in our government, but actually to use that power to advance our rights, to boldly advance our rights. And that has to include reforming the Roberts Court.
0: I was on Alex's show just a bit ago, so I know just what a formidable pair you and Alex are in terms of not just an analysis, but also a vision forward. Right. And so, you know, I love the New Deal.
1: Yes.
0: I am a student of the New Deal, and I'm not telling you anything that you don't know. But the Great Depression happened because of this exact same setup.
1: Yep.
0: The billionaire class at the time, they took everything.
1: Yep.
0: And when they take everything, there's nothing left for anyone else. And they crashed the world economy, the greatest economic collapse the world had ever known.
1: Yep.
0: Questions of the viability of the American experiment were very real. You had fascism growing around the world, authoritarianism growing around the world. But here in America, because of thinkers like Francis Perkins and building on ideas that had come from generations before.
1: Yes.
0: Generations of people understanding that our original sins of slavery in a country that all men are created equal was going to be our motto. The absolute inability of those things to exist together. When that happened, it was over a movement of people who were fighting to abolish slavery at the birth of our nation. And so all throughout our history, there have been a movement of people fighting for justice. Oftentimes, we're not winning.
1: Right.
0: But even when we're not winning, sometimes we're setting the pieces up for when there is a moment, like in the New Deal, when Francis Perkins took some of those ideas, there's many of them, the minimum wage, right to collectively bargain, Social Security.
1: Yep.
0: But I'm coming to a point with a long windup. The point was, they weren't interested in solving the acute and immediate problems of the Great Depression.
1: Right.
0: They did.
1: Right.
0: But it wasn't enough. They built systems that prevented that from happening again. And that is when we saw the great age of prosperity in this country. It was when we built systems to prevent it from happening again. And that's what we need to do with the courts. We can't just fix what has happened. How do we make it never happen again?
1: Well, that is exactly right, Alex. And that bold and radical, deeply radical agenda to remake American government, to serve the people. That was the objective, not just to deal with the immediate aftermath, the fallout of the Great Depression, of Hoover's policies and the policies that led to that. I think that actually Donald Trump should probably be called Donald Hoover Trump, because that's what he's doing to the American economy and the American people with his erratic and destructive policies. But not just on economic issues, also on our rights, on who we are as a people. And this effort to basically aid this bleaching out of our congressional representation, this effort to stamp out merit and instead replace it with mediocrity, with people who are mediocre loyalists to him and not to our Constitution.

0: erratic activity. And this court has blown the whistle to go forward for Donald Trump in innumerable ways over the last year. So we see, and I guess my hopeful point I'll end on is, we know the American people get it. The public opinion polls for this court are in the toilet, and rightly so. People are increasingly calling for reform, both ordinary people and policymakers. The momentum is on our side because with every egregious decision by this court, we know more and more that we must reform it.
1: 202-808-9925.
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4: I'm Dr. Anthony Lizowitz, and this is Climate Connections. Around the world, more than a billion people live in informal settlements. These unplanned areas are often densely packed and lack municipal services.
5: They're often in low-lying areas that are prone to flooding. They have generally poor drainage, unsafe water, and all of these problems are exacerbated by often a lack of sanitation.
4: That's Diego Ramirez-Levering of Monash University in Australia. He says when it rains, stormwater can mix with wastewater and flow into streets and homes. In many areas, the problem is getting worse as climate change brings more heavy downpours.
5: So in a way, climate issues become health issues, and the intersection of those two is really quite dangerous.
4: So to help, he's part of a global initiative that's improving infrastructure in a dozen communities in Indonesia and Fiji. They've installed private toilets, stormwater drains, septic tanks, and artificial wetlands that help filter water pollutants. And now they're studying how the changes affect the health of young kids, who are especially vulnerable to illness from water contamination. So the team hopes to build climate resilience and improve people's health and well-being all at the same time. Climate Connections is produced by the Yale Center for Environmental Communication. To learn more about climate change, visit climateconnections.org.
6: The cooling power of urban trees. I'm Randy Simon, and this is Earthwise, a look at our changing environment. Planting trees is a key strategy in the fight against climate change. Trees absorb carbon dioxide, regulate temperature, support biodiversity, and improve air and water quality. In urban areas, planting trees may also be one of the simplest ways cities can prepare for a warmer future. A new study by researchers at Ohio State University explored how urban forests could help communities stay cooler while also improving quality of life. In a large field experiment in Dayton, Ohio, the research team planted 640 tree saplings across 20 parks to see which trees survived best under heat and water stress. According to the findings, which were recently published in the journal Urban Forestry and Urban Greening, only 48% of the saplings survived at the end of the growing season. Certain species, including red maple, northern catalpa, and honey locust, consistently fared better than others, especially the white oak, black gum, and sassafras saplings. While the results show some species perform better under heat and water stress, researchers do not recommend limiting plantings to just those few species because diverse urban forests are more resilient to both pests and disease. Urban forests include all the green spaces in a community. In addition to beautifying communities, they support biodiversity and provide shade that can naturally cool neighborhoods. However, researchers say that expanding urban forests can be challenging, especially in older legacy cities with limited budgets and shrinking populations. Nonetheless, thoughtful investments in diverse, climate-resilient urban forests could offer significant long-term benefits as temperatures continue to rise. Earthwise is a production of WAMC. 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
7: You probably know that the way to stronger muscles is a weight or resistance training program. But do you know how weightlifting increases strength? One way is by making muscles

0: is larger in circumference and hence heavier in mass. Muscles are composed of cells called muscle fibers. Strength training increases the size of these muscle fibers. This form of muscle growth is called hypertrophy. Ultimately, muscle fibers hypertrophy by increasing their protein content. Strength training, believe it or not, increases the protein content of your muscles by damaging them. The stress of lifting a challenging weight creates tiny tears in the structural proteins inside the muscle. These tears activate cells on the outer surface of the muscle called satellite cells. Satellite cells multiply and send cells to help repair the damaged areas. These cells donate their nuclei to the damaged fibers, helping them to repair by increasing the size and number of proteins. In addition, through a complex sequence of events, your immune system also aids repair by boosting the protein content of these damaged muscle fibers. A diet adequate in protein is important, too, in growing and maintaining strong muscles. Consume too little protein, less than 1 gram per kilogram of body weight, and your body will counteract your strength training efforts by robbing protein from your muscles. However, consuming more than 1.5 grams per kilogram of body weight isn't beneficial either. Finally, strength isn't just about beefy muscles. Learning proper technique and how to activate more muscle fibers at once increases strength. This is why newcomers to strength training will often gain strength rapidly at first. They're learning more efficient patterns of movement. This moment of science comes from Indiana University. I'm Yael Cassander.
1: Is sweltering weather melting milestones? This is Sandra Tsinglo with the lowdown on science. Here's a hot take from Jorge Cuartas and team at New York University. They tested if warmer climates affected learning in children. They used surveys from nearly 20,000 children across 6 countries. When climates hit 32 degrees Celsius, children's learning decreased. Situations in low-income communities are worse. Children had a 70% lower chance of meeting their developmental milestones. A world that is too hot to learn affects the most vulnerable communities. Protecting the climate isn't just about us. It's an investment in the future. Sounds like high temperatures are creating a dry spell for education.
2: The Lowdown on Science is a production of LAist 89.3.

0: takedown and other things that he's working on. But really, I think Evan is emblematic of what's going on in this building right now at Netroots Nation, which is people coming together, learning from each other how we, the people, can fight against the billionaire class and win. And that is so important right now because it feels so far away when the billionaires have so much money that they can just throw unlimited amounts of money at the champions of the people. But as I've noted many times throughout the show today, the only way to deal with that is for politicians, for elected representatives to understand they need to welcome the hatred of the billionaire class. You can't cower from money power. You have to flex in the face of money power. And that's how I think of you, Evan, somebody who will not cower in the face of the billionaires. And in fact, is an amazing organizer to take on these people who are legitimately scary. You're talking about sociopaths with unlimited money. So tell me a little bit. I don't want to just go only on fighting with Elon Musk, but I do want to go on fighting with Elon Musk. Tell me a bit about what you've been up to on that front.
1: Yeah, absolutely, Alex. It's great to be here with you. And I mean, you're somebody that I look to for an example of courage and just taking it, the fight straight to where it needs to be. So every time I fire up my phone, it seems I've got a new video of you on Capitol Hill or in an office getting in some member's face about how they're selling us out. And I just think it's inspiring every time. So I've been really lucky over the past year and a half now to be a core part of the Tesla takedown movement, helping, keep those wheels turning. And, I think one of the things that I just would love to say to everybody who's listening is none of us can do all of it, but all of us can do something. And I like to think of the Trump machine and the broader billionaire project as literally a machine. And our job is to throw sand in the gears. If those gears can operate smoothly and cleanly, then the whole thing picks up speed and it gets going and it becomes harder and harder to stop. And you might not think that you're doing very much, but if you can find some way to slow it down even just a little bit, it helps because there's thousands, millions of other people throwing a handful of sand in the gears that they see near them, whether that's people who are protesting against flock cameras in their local communities, whether that's people fighting data centers in their communities, people who are part of the Purge Palantir movement, people who are out fighting ICE, like all of these small acts and little handfuls of sand going into the gears and into the cogs start making the machine break down. And that's when we have an opportunity to build a better world on the backside of it.
0: So something that I talk about a lot is if you just Google the history of autocracy, it's actually never stopped by anything other than the most ordinary people that you could ever even picture.
1: Yep.
0: Standing up and saying no. It's never stopped by like a hero, right? Like Trump, right? Never. That's not how it works.
1: Nope. Luke Skywalker is a fantasy.
0: Exactly. And you know, those are fun in movies, but that's not how the world works.
1: Right.
0: Look, Google South Korea coup, mm-hmm. and watch the videos. There are military coming in. This is a dude who has the military working for him, and he says, we're going to take this country over. And there's a lot of people in the military who are like, all right, boss. And they start doing it. And then watch the videos. It's literally the most everyday people that you've ever seen ever who step into that breach and they say no.
1: Yep.
0: They say no. And I've been on many of the lines of the things that you've created. And I want to talk later about how people coming together also breeds and births new entities and new organizing. But first, I want to just dig into how everyday people are, right? And it's people are like, well, I don't think I can. I'm nothing special. I don't have. And you're like, that's what makes you special.
1: Yep.
0: That's it. That's where the power is.
1: Yeah, I completely agree. When we first launched Tesla Takedown back in, February of 2025. So first of all, it started with two people with an idea. There were two people in Manhattan who were like, we're going to go out with some signs to a Tesla showroom and protest. And they put some pictures on the internet, and other people saw those pictures and were like, that's a great idea. And so just a small group like jumped together to be like, could we call for a weekend of action? Who's got, you know, an action network map page that we can use? And they just said, like, let's try it, right? And that first, like, official weekend of action, there were 49 events in different cities around the country. And a few weeks after that, we were having 150 every weekend. And the part of Tesla Takedown that I hold the closest to my heart was I got to do a lot of support of the people on the ground. I got to have the conversations, help people when they were having trouble with the tools, help people when they were struggling with finding out that Proud Boys were going to show up, you know, fully armed to their protest and try to back them down. And these were the, like you said, the most normal people you could possibly imagine. We surveyed the people who organized those protests, and more than half of them had never organized anything at all more than like a kid's birthday party in their life. And over, the story I heard was people who said, well, I saw this thing was happening, and I thought, I want to be part of that. So I went to your website, and I looked at the map, and I didn't see one near me. And I thought, well, there's a Tesla dealership in my town. Somebody should do it there. And then I thought, oh, no, I'm somebody. And then I just decided to do it. And I didn't know who would show up. And then 100 people showed up. And, you know, the world is moving fast and there's lots of very urgent issues, but we've still got about 40 places around the country where there's a Tesla Takedown protest on the same day at the same time outside a Tesla showroom every weekend, because those people have built community and they have, exactly as you said, they've started, you know, they're also becoming part of anti-ICE movements or fighting against, you know, flock cameras or this takeover or that takeover. And it really is just so inspiring to see people who are just motivated by the feeling that somebody needs to do something and realize that I'm somebody.
0: I love it. And I don't know exactly how to think of it, but I've seen it because I go around the country and I fight against the closure of hospitals and community health centers. And we go into these districts, especially districts where Republicans won by like nothing, like Miller Meek's district in Iowa. She won by 800 votes. And she voted to steal 56,000 people's health care, right? And I go and I tap into a lot of the organized structure, but I also always reach out and I look for this like sort of not organized, but it is not, they're not connected with an organization, and they almost all actually grew out of, oftentimes I find them through indivisibles, that's where they, but they grew out of Tesla Takedowns. It's like a dozen times. I was just in Mike Lawler's district.
1: Oh, yes.
0: With hundreds of people in the pouring rain, and they're out there every week. And they have a DJ out there to make sure that there's joy in the movement. And that power, that community that was built, it started fighting against Elon Musk, but it grew to so much more. In just over a minute here, just tell me about that aspect of it. Like, people find their power and they feel it grow, and then they go and do more.
1: Yeah, I mean, it's exactly that. The New York 17 is a great example. The folks who started it there, they ran the showroom protest for about 6 months, and then they wanted to have more time for other things, but they had built a team and they handed it off to the next person. And so now they've got this whole interconnected network. And that's the case in places all over the country where people have built, you know, the Tesla diner in Los Angeles has expanded, and it's just all over the place. It's amazing to see.
0: So could you stick with us
1: through
0: the break? So I'm here with Evan Sutton, who is just one of the best organizers I know. And I think has built more people power fighting against the billionaire class individually. But what he understands, what I understand, is it's not us that matter. All we can do is sometimes give a framework or some tools or sometimes just a, you can do it. It's you. You are the magic. The magic is people coming together and feeling our power. And when you feel the power that we have and you understand that the billionaires are terrified of us, then you understand what we have to do. Stand together, raise our voices together, take on Wall Street and win. We'll be right back after a real quick break. I'm Alex Lawson, filling in for Tom Hartman on the Tom Hartman Program, live from Netroots Nation.
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0: 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We'll be right back.

0: Welcome back to the Tom Hartman Program. I'm Alex Lawson, joined by Evan Sutton, talking about my favorite thing, which is when people discover the inherent power that we have. And so let's wax philosophical a little bit, right? I mean, like, if you read history and if you read great works of philosophy, that question is fundamental to our identity. There has always been a class of people who want to dominate and control everyone. And the way they do it is by convincing those people that they have no power. And they do it through multiple things, right? Like, oh yeah, mine comes from God, or mine comes from special blood, or right? But all of it is a lie. All of it is a lie, because always what people discover is that all the power is actually coming from the people. Always. So I don't need you to do a philosophical treatise, but tell me about how you've witnessed that truth in the work that you do.
1: You know, I think one great example of it right now is just seeing the data center rebellion spreading all over the country. And I think it's often really hard for people to imagine that they have agency or control, because so much is invested by people with a lot of power and a lot of money and telling us, no, we make the decisions, right? You just accept what you're going to get. And when you get down to that hyper-local level, you know, most of these data centers, it's your city council or a planning board, or, you know, your local power agency gets to make these decisions. And those are bodies where turning out 100 people can make a real difference. And we're seeing...
0: Let's be honest. I mean, 100 is big, right?
1: 100 is like, huge, yeah.
0: Literally turning out four people who are in sync and unified is all... And because they might have 20 people, but they're all paid, right? They're corporate lobbyists. Four people.
1: Yep.
0: Real people who are giving their time and power. That's sort of the magic.
1: That is. And I think what's really interesting to me about this moment that we're in right now is that I'd spent a lot of time tracking these data center fights all over the country. We're having one in Seattle right now that I'm part of the team leading. And it takes virtually nothing to get to that 100 people. I mean, tiny towns. I'm working with people in the tiniest little towns you can imagine, in deep red Nebraska, in deep blue Seattle, right? Like everywhere. And literally when you just put out the word to people, hey, they're trying to build a data center here, people come out of the woodwork. And it's not the usual suspects. I mean, it is the usual suspects, but not only the usual suspects. It's dozens, hundreds, thousands of people who just don't want this stuff shoved down our throats anymore. And they see that there are people winning these fights in other places and they want to come out. And I think one of the things I would say is, if you're wanting something to do, don't wait for somebody to announce they're trying to build a data center in your city or town. Get a few friends together and say, we're going to go to the next city council meeting. We're going to go to the next energy commission meeting. And we're going to say, pass a moratorium now. Don't wait for a contract to be in place that we then have to fight. Do it now. And let's get this fight going.
0: Evan Sutton's going to stick with us. I'm Alex Lawson, filling in for Tom Hartman on the Tom Hartman Program, live from Netroots Nation in Philadelphia. And we'll be right back.

0: Hey, thanks so much for sharing our program and for reaching out to our stations and sponsors and letting them know that you're listening. It really means a lot to us.
1: And we're back on the Tom Hartman program. I'm Alex Lawson, joined by Evan Sutton, who has a really important message, which is don't wait to start organizing until after the bad thing has happened and then fight against it then. This, I think, would be the biggest change in people power is if we can learn that the best time to stop bad things is before they happen, And then if they have happened, we need to not just address the immediate acute impacts and dangers of those now, but build systems, resilient systems, to prevent those things from happening in the future. But the key is we need everyone to get active now. But you also said a really important thing. I don't remember how you phrased it. I have my own phrase of it, but it's so important. Because sometimes people look at you and I, and they're like, well, you two are weird and do this all the time. And I'm like, true. But it's not a sprint. It's not even a marathon. It's a relay race. You do what you can. And when you need to pass the baton, you pass the baton. You take a break. And what you'll find is, in that moment, you'll be like, I want to get back in. The worst thing is burnout. The worst thing is thinking that you have to do everything all the time. And that's the only, no. Leave that to some of the weirder folks. But really, we also take care of ourselves and understand that, because burnout is the enemy of solidarity. Adversity works. The billionaires work by tiring us out. And they know that they can just keep on hitting us and hitting us. So we have to be resilient in our systems. And that's what the decentralized nature of some of the works that you've done, I think, are so critical compared to more hierarchical structures that have existed in the past that were very easy for COINTELPRO or the billionaire class or others to subvert and destroy. So can you speak to how important it is, and I don't mean to do progressive speak here, but a leaderful movement, right? That's what we're building, a movement where everybody is involved and everybody is working together.
2: Absolutely. You know, the definition of leadership that I first learned when I began organizing professionally is that leadership is empowering others to take action in the face of uncertainty. And that's something that I hold really close. And it's easy, you know, as I'm sure you know, as people who do this professionally, as people who have dedicated our lives to this, it's easy to start getting into that mindset of like, I need to approve everything. I need to make sure everything's happening. But over and over through my career, what I found is that as soon as you let go of that need and say, no, actually, what I need is to empower other people to take a piece of this. I need to, you know, ask Jane, who's really good at scheduling things, to make sure that all of the meetings that we're going to have are scheduled. I need to ask, you know, Terry, who's really good at whatever Terry's job is, and
1: so just
2: spread that out.
1: A management thing, you can Google it, but what you're talking about is well studied, that actually what leads to burnout is a lack of autonomy and agency. And lack of autonomy and agency is created by micromanagement.
2: Yep.
1: And so what you need to do is exactly what you're saying. Empower your team and be like, look, we can make mistakes. Let's just then identify them and learn from them and move forward. So just keep going. But I want to say, you're actually, you know, what you're reciting is literal. The understanding of how you fight burnout is by empowering agency and autonomy.
2: And there's genuinely nothing better than letting somebody take something on and watching them thrive. And you never know what somebody's going to discover their capacity is or their interest. And it's always just such a joy for me personally, if there's somebody that I worked with at some point, somebody I mentored, who years later I see doing something incredible, and I can just feel like, wow, I'm so happy that I was a small part of helping that person find their path into changing the world.
1: Yeah, there's literally in my, in what I have done in my life, there's nothing that gives me greater joy than being part of somebody else's victory in the future and being like, ah, I love it. It's so great. And not because you're like, oh, I did that. You're like, no, I certainly did not do that. I had the wisdom to understand that if I stepped back, then these new ideas would flourish. These new, and you're like, man, that's brilliant.
2: Yeah.
1: I've been doing it this way and it never occurred, right? That is how the Tesla takedown turns into this every week, you know, standoff against Mike Lawler, turns into all these other things, is that you let people feel the power that's inherent in them, and then they can take it to places that you can never think of.
2: Exactly. If you step out of the way and let people step in, you never know what's going
1: to
2: happen.
1: So talk to the people right now about where they can get in touch with you, where they can find their power and figure out how they're going to wield it to change the future.
2: Absolutely. Well, if you're on Instagram or TikTok, my handle is Evan Yells at Clouds, and I spend a lot of time yelling about both, you know, the literal clouds and the billionaire clouds. Would love to have you join us. I would just encourage folks to please, you know, get out there, find one thing that you can do, one thing you're passionate about in your community, and get in the fight and see where it takes you.
1: Evan Sutton, thank you so much for joining us on the Tom Hartman program. I'm Alex Lawson, filling in for Tom Hartman here live from Netroots Nation in Philadelphia. And what a conversation to have with Evan about the beauty that comes with people finding and understanding that all power is ours. All power comes from the people. Not a smidgen comes from the billionaire. Not a smidgen comes from the politician. It all comes from us. And that means that when we don't like what's going on, we take the power back by standing together, raising our voices together, getting organized. That's the most important thing. Don't try to do it all on your own. Get organized. And when we do, we win. We'll be right back after this break on the Tom Hartman program.
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4: Stardate, June 4th. The night sky can sometimes look like a tie-dyed t-shirt flapping on a clothesline. Ribbons and swirls of bright color ripple through the sky. They can change appearance in seconds, blown by the solar wind. The colorful display is an aurora, the northern and southern lights. An aurora flares to life as charged particles from the sun run into Earth at high speed. Earth's magnetic field funnels the particles toward the magnetic poles. When particles hit atoms and molecules high above the surface, they knock atoms out of their usual configuration. When they return to normal, the atoms emit light. The color of an aurora depends on what the charged particles hit and where they hit it. Most auroras are green. They switch on when particles hit oxygen molecules at altitudes of about 60 to 200 miles. Red auroras are fed by oxygen that's even higher. The lower fringes of a display can appear pink or dark red, the result of collisions with nitrogen at lower altitudes. Collisions with hydrogen and oxygen create blue and purple auroras, but they're not very common, and they're hard for the eye to take in. They're easier to see in photographs. Most of the time, the northern lights stay close to the magnetic pole. When the sun spews out more particles, though, they can spread outward, shining in regions where they're seldom seen. And the colors can get more intense, dramatically tie-dyeing the night sky. Today's program was made possible by Mercer Caverns in Calaveras County in California's historic gold country. More information at mercercaverns.net. I'm Billy Henry.
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5: From Feature Story News in Paris, I'm Ross Cullen. Israel and Lebanon have agreed to renew their ceasefire, according to a joint statement issued by the US. The deal is dependent on a complete halt to Iran-backed Hezbollah's attacks and would create pilot security zones inside Lebanon from which Hezbollah operatives would be banned. The Israeli ambassador to the US says it's a positive step.
6: Hezbollah is going to understand that there is now an agreement between Israel and Lebanon, backed by the United States. We are full of hope that this time it will succeed, because we see that the people of Lebanon are committed to freeing their country from this malign influence of Hezbollah and Iran.
5: Meanwhile, President Trump says recent strikes between Iran and the U.S. don't mean that a peace deal between the two countries can't be reached.
7: We got it. We nipped it in the bud very quickly, as we do with the greatest military in the world. But some people would say they were slightly provoked, because we took a strong action for a different reason. So they were reciprocating it. The negotiation itself has gone very well, actually. Very well. I mean, if it happens, and it might not happen, you know, who knows? But if it happens, it could happen like over the weekend.
5: Asian stocks sank on Thursday amid fresh Iranian attacks and the stalled peace talks, but oil prices dipped on the news of a ceasefire between Israel and Lebanon. Laura Westbrook reports.
8: Following Wall Street's retreat, stock markets in Asia fell, with Tokyo and Seoul sliding around 2% at one stage, amid persistent concerns over a lack of progress in peace talks between Iran and the United States. Mixed earnings and guidance from chip designer Broadcom also weighed on the sector. Some relief emerged after the U.S. announced a ceasefire between Israel and Lebanon, contingent on a complete cessation of fire by Iran-backed militant group Hezbollah, as well as evacuation of its operatives from southern Lebanon. That helped global oil benchmark Brent crude to fall 1% to around $97 a barrel. But it remains unclear whether the agreement will halt fighting in Lebanon.
5: The British Foreign Minister Yvette Cooper is meeting her Indian counterpart and the Indian Prime Minister Narendra Modi in New Delhi. Closer collaboration between the two countries as they both face economic shocks from global conflicts is on the agenda. Rebecca Bunden reports from Mumbai.
9: Yvette Cooper arrived in New Delhi late Wednesday local time on her first official visit to India, which comes immediately after her trip to China. This comes as the Middle East conflict has disrupted energy security. The British High Commission described India as a top priority partner for the UK and said that the Foreign Secretary's trip builds on the visit by Business and Trade Secretary Peter Kyle earlier this week to bring the UK-India Free Trade Agreement into force as soon as possible.
5: From bureaus worldwide, this is FSN.
10: With FSN Spotlight, I'm Simon Marks. Looking today and tomorrow at similarities between Russia's quagmire in Ukraine and the position President Trump is now increasingly facing in Iran, as another week of on-again, off-again talks fails to yield agreement between Washington and Tehran, Edward Luce, chief US commentator and columnist for the Financial Times, has been mulling the similar positions in which the US and Russian leaders find themselves.
11: We've got a really close parallel between two presidents, Putin and Trump, each starting wars based on assumptions that they would win within days. Even Western intelligence agencies agreed with Putin's expectation that Kyiv would fall within a week. the then Biden administration offered Zelensky a plane out, and he said, send me bullets. And then, of course, Trump on the 28th of February, based on expectations that this would be over within a few days. You'd decapitate the leadership of Iran. You would bomb its missile production capacity and its mobile launchers and its navy to smithereens, and it would submit within days. Both expectations false. In each case, they are now really on the back foot against far, far weaker powers.
10: But weaker powers with potent, cost-effective technology at their military disposal. We'll look at that aspect of the similarities between Iran and Ukraine tomorrow. With FSN Spotlight, I'm Simon Marks.
5: And now, another look at the top stories around the world. Israel and Lebanon have agreed to renew their ceasefire, according to a joint statement issued by the US. The deal is dependent on a complete halt to Hezbollah's attacks. The European Union and China are meeting for talks in Paris amid heightened trade tensions between the two sides. And there have been protests in Albania against a development project linked to Jared Kushner, the son-in-law of the US president. And that's the latest feature story news. This is Ross Cullen reporting from Paris.

0: Welcome back to the Tom Hartmann Program, live from Netroots Nation in Philadelphia. And I am just really happy we're starting our third and final hour with truly one of the most brilliant people I've met. Actually, annoyingly so, because I pitch him stories and it's impossible to spin him. That's just true. But more annoying than that, David Dayan, is that I will give him a story and he's like, wow, that's really a cool story. I'm going to cover it. And then when I read it, I learn about the issue that I actually know about often. So, David, it is really a pleasure to speak with you. David Dayan, he's the executive editor of The American Prospect. But also critically, I think he wrote one of the most important books to understand how we got here today, called Chain of Title, How Three Ordinary Americans Uncovered Wall Street's Greatest Foreclosure Fraud. And it just was a remarkable book. And you can just draw a straight line from the failures of that era to right now. So David Dayan.
1: I was reminded of it this week because one of the things that happens in the book is one of my protagonists manages to reach 60 Minutes and get 60 Minutes to cover the story of foreclosure fraud. And so Scott Pelley comes to her house and Scott Pelley does the interview with her. And one of the key parts of the story is that there was this document shop down in Georgia that was making all of these false documents. And so Scott Pelley finishes the interview and he goes, all right, when are we going to Georgia? And his producers are like, what do you mean going to Georgia? This is it. This is all we're doing. And he goes, no, we have to go to Georgia. The whole story's in Georgia. And so he tracks down Linda Green, the person who was robo-signing all these documents, pretending to be a bank employee that was signing off on these documents that were used to foreclose on people. So I was reminded of that, obviously, this week because of the Scott Pelley news, that he was right there in the foreclosure
0: fraud. And just for everybody, the Scott Pelley news is...
1: Yeah, so Scott Pelley is an anchor of 60 Minutes, and there was a very contentious meeting when Nick Bilton, who has no broadcast experience whatsoever, was made the new executive producer of 60 Minutes, and Scott Pelley, basically standing up for people who had been fired by the previous regime, badgered him at a town hall meeting with all these questions, and then for his trouble, he was fired. From 60 Minutes for cause, for being disruptive and rude.
0: Which is because what's happening is that the billionaires have bought up the media. Right?
1: Well, and specifically billionaires known as Larry Ellison, the CEO of Oracle, is worth something like $80 billion. And his son, David Ellison, who's just sort of some fail son,
0: right?
1: Who now is the CEO of Paramount Pictures, which includes CBS in that empire, and they are attempting to buy Warner Brothers, which is another studio in Hollywood, which would reduce the number of studios from 5 to 4 in Hollywood, and would also put CNN under his rubric. So if you like what's going on at CBS News, where and CBS in general, where they're firing Stephen Colbert and changing the news division to, you know, putting in Barry Weiss to be the head of the news division, getting rid of some of the longtime journalists there and, you know, biasing basically everything, becoming a Fox News light and doing that at 60 Minutes now. Imagine what they would do with CNN. Pretty much the same thing.
0: Yeah. The same thing coming soon to another channel.
1: To a network near you. Yeah.
0: And, you know, also TikTok, right? The Ellisons.
1: The Ellisons have a control. Well, Oracle, which is Larry Ellison, has a some sort of manner of stake in TikTok and controls the algorithm for TikTok. So if you've been, if you're not me and you're young and vibrant and vivacious and you use TikTok and you've noticed that your algorithm is feeding you content that is different than before, especially politically, that could have something to do with the fact that this U.S. company took over the algorithm and they're allies of Donald Trump.
0: Yeah, so you're a little safer than me on that, but I'm also middle-aged and I use TikTok, though, for our organization, right?
1: Right.
0: And I can just show you. We used to, it's hundreds of thousands, and then that happened. 300.
1: Yeah.
0: Right? So it's not like a conspiracy.
1: Yeah.
0: The billionaires take over the media. They control what stories we're allowed to hear. They feed us garbage. They feed people garbage, which is why, as I travel around the country organizing, there's so much anger, and some of it is pointed at people. Mm-hmm. And I understand why, because it's brutal out there. But the late Michael Brooks had a line that I just always quote, which is sympathy for the conned and none for the con men. Right?
1: Right.
0: When you're talking to the American people who are just hit with so much propaganda, it does actually make sense. You're like, well, in the fake world that lives in your head, like, yeah, it does make sense. No, the Republicans are the ones who are trying to do good things because you believe in a false world.
1: And it speaks to the importance of independent media.
0: Places like the American Prospect.
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0: Tom Hartman has built, I think, one of the most important truth-telling programs and networks and audiences in the entire country.
1: It's fully integrated with not just radio, but television and books and all of it. So, it's important to find those sources because if we rely on the same old media, even if you thought like CBS News was a good thing 2-3 years ago, like, oh, they're middle of the road, but I get good information. Or if you thought like, okay, I can go on TikTok, I can find the people who are like-minded with me. That's changing. That's changing with the corporatization and the magification of corporate media. So we really have to seek out those sources.
0: And let's just talk about it. We got a couple. Can you stick around after?
1: Sure.
0: So we got a minute or two here. And so the magnification, I think, is really important because the level of corruption in this administration, I said previously, but I'll check it with you. You tell me if I'm wrong.
1: Right.
0: I think we've passed Teapot Dome. I think we're in the most corrupt era of American politics, openly.
1: Just in thinking about it in relation to what we've been talking about with Paramount, Paramount is trying to merge with Warner Brothers.
0: Right.
1: They're trying to put this merger together. How are they going to do it? It's clearly illegal. It clearly reduces the amount of output that's going to be out there for television, for movies. It's going to reduce the amount of money that producers, directors, writers can command for their work. So how do they do it? Well, they say, hey, Trump, if you give me this merger, I'll make sure CNN doesn't, disagree with you anymore.
0: Although
1: I'll make sure CBS doesn't disagree with you.
0: I think it goes the other way. If you want this merger, fire Colbert.
1: Oh, absolutely.
0: Right away, boss. Yep. I think that it is Donald Trump controlling the media, literally the way Nixon tried to call in football, right? It's just Donald Trump watching television and then demanding things.
1: But I want to say something very important about this Paramount merger. So just because Donald Trump is completely corrupt and they're going to rubber stamp this merger doesn't mean it's over. The state attorney generals can use the Sherman Act, can use the Clayton Act, can use the tools of the federal government to block mergers when they find it necessary. California's Attorney General Rob Bonta is working on this right now. I fully believe that he's going to challenge this merger.
0: So
1: they already found the states after the Trump administration did a corrupt settlement with Ticketmaster. The states found that it was guilty of monopolization.
0: We're going to keep this conversation going with David Dayen right after this real quick break on the Tom Hartman Program.
2: This is the Tom Hartman Program.
0: You're listening to the Tom Hartman Program. I'm Alex Austin, filling in live from Netroots Nation. Tom Hartman Program. I'm Alex Lawson, filling in for Tom, talking with the great David Dayen about the powers that attorneys general have to fight against this absolute corrupt stuff emanating from Washington, D.C. tell us a little bit, just recap that, you know, some of the things like the mergers that the Ellison billionaires are firing Colbert to secure, you know, they're going to basically try to neutralize 60 Minutes, CBS, CNN in order to secure this. But that's not the end of the story.
1: Not the end of the story. The state AGs have done a great job. They prosecuted successfully the Ticketmaster monopolization case after the Trump administration did a very corrupt settlement. Ticketmaster was found to be a monopoly because the states pursued that lawsuit. They stopped a merger that's a little bit under the radar between two conglomerates that control a lot of television stations, Nexstar and Tegna. And usually what happens is if those stations, these are the conglomerates that own local ABC affiliates, local NBC affiliates, local CBS affiliates. If they get more than one in a city, they merge those news divisions together. And then they once again use them in a way that biases the media, and particularly the local news, which is more trusted often in local communities. But the state AGs blocked that merger. And now they have an opportunity to do so with this merger between Paramount and Warner Brothers. And Rob Bonta, the state AG of California, is working really hard on that. Keith Ellison in Minnesota, Letitia James in New York. That we have some good enforcers around the country, some real justice Democrats that are actually, you know, in the justice departments of their states, and I think they're doing a really good job.
0: So I want to talk about something I've been talking about with basically all of the guests, which is in the depths of the Great Depression, Francis Perkins and the New Deal, it wasn't good enough to just solve the acute issue of the time, right? The economic collapse. But to build systems, resilient systems to prevent it from happening again, right? And it worked, right? Like, it's not a coincidence that they destroyed Glass-Steagall and then there's another one, right? Like, this is how it works. And the billionaires are always fighting against those systems. But in these moments of adversity, we have the opportunities to build new resilient systems. And in your work, you just you have another book on monopolies and monopoly power. What does the system of the future to fight against? What's the next trust-busting anti-monopoly era look like?
1: I mean, I think at this point, given what Donald Trump has done in his rampage across the government, and given what the Supreme Court has done, being empowered to basically create a Calvin Ball situation for the entire country where if Republicans are in charge, you basically can do anything you want. And if Democrats are in charge, nope, you can't pass that bill, can't pass that law. I think that the mechanisms to ensure that resiliency, I think before you even have to do that, you have to get structural. You have to get structural about reforming the court. And that isn't only limited to increasing the size of the court or putting term limits on the court, Supreme Court justices. I think there's a real opportunity to do things that have been done in the past, even the recent past, things like jurisdiction stripping that says, I passed this law, and you know what? The Supreme Court doesn't get to deal with it.
0: Yeah.
1: That Congress has the ability to strip jurisdiction.
0: We're going to keep this conversation with David Dayen going after this real quick break on the Tom Hartman Program. I'm Alex Lawson, broadcasting live from Netroots Nation in Philadelphia.
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0: Back on the Tom Hartman Program, live from Netroots Nation in Philadelphia with David Dayen. I will note, David, we just had Lisa Graves on talking about some of those exact same issues.
1: Right.
0: And there is a moment here for doing that, for these big ideas.
1: So that's the court. There's a structural issue around the court, making sure it's not engaging in nakedly partisan and brazen activities and undermining and ignoring essentially the law. You can also do this in terms of how laws are passed. The filibuster has been a historical blockage in the Senate for the kinds of things that I think progressives want and need. Changing the filibuster rules so that, what do you know, a majority can pass legislation in the country. What we've seen over the last month since the Supreme Court ruling in Calais versus Louisiana, which enabled gerrymanders all across the country, decimated the Voting Rights Act, and created these rotten boroughs. Like it's almost like back to the 1600s, where you're trying to pick your voters and you can do it in such a precise way. Reform of that, whether it's a smaller reform like nonpartisan redistricting as a mandate across the country, or an even broader reform like proportional representation across the country and in the states, so that we actually reflect who the country wants to see in power in the House of Representatives. I think there are a whole host of democracy reforms that have to necessarily come first before we think about the policies we want.
0: I think that's exactly right. And all problems with democracy can be solved with more democracy.
1: Yes.
0: That's the truth of it, right? So if it's an anti-majoritarian thing, take aim at it. Get rid of it, because that's where the billionaires exert their power. But I want to do a little bit of a shticky thing, which is just, you're the executive editor of The American Prospect. What's your favorite story just in this last issue or just recently?
1: Yeah, I'm going to come up with two stories that I think you would be interested in particular because they have to do with healthcare. So we ran a story at the beginning of the week from Bob Kuttner, who's longtime co-founder, editor of the magazine, about the crisis in primary care. Mm-hmm. We have this massive shortage of primary care doctors. It could be as high as 200,000, a shortage of 200,000 doctors. And that's because the way in which primary care doctors are forced to practice medicine these days is intolerable. It involves massive amounts of work. One study showed that in order for a primary care doctor to actually fulfill all their responsibilities in the course of a day, they would have to work 27 hours in the course of a day in order to get everything done. This is because of electronic health systems. This is because of various responsibilities that have been placed on primary care physicians. And they do it for much smaller pay than specialists, even though they are a key node of the system. Preventive care is what prevents us from, you know, having bigger medical problems that are more expensive to treat. And we're seeing the mass takeover of medicine by the corporate sector. Yeah. The number one employer of doctors and physicians and clinicians in this country is United Healthcare, which is an insurance company.
0: Yep.
1: So unbelievable story about, and he talked to dozens of people about this, what the problems are and what the potential solutions are. So that was one story. The other story, we had a submission from a guy who is a regulator in Vermont, healthcare regulator in Vermont, works with Green Mountain Care, which is their state system there. And he talked about affordability in the context of healthcare and the dangers almost and the traps that you get into when you start going down this road of just talking about affordability, because you can make insurance more affordable, but that doesn't mean you can actually use it. High deductible plans or things of that nature that, yes, technically speaking, you have insurance, but if you go to actually try to use it, you'll find that you're on the hook for thousands and thousands of dollars, and it's a huge problem. So,
0: which means it's not real.
1: It's not real
0: insurance. It's not real.
1: And so we have to be careful when we talk about affordability that we're, in the context of healthcare, driving down the actual things that make healthcare expensive, rather than putting a Band-Aid on it by saying, here's your fake artificial health insurance.
0: And really what we need to do is just get away from the concept of affordability at all and get into the concept of guaranteed health care, right?
1: That's
0: like,
1: right.
0: That's what we need.
1: And that's what it would make it affordable.
0: Exactly. If you guarantee health care, then you remove all the perverse incentive structures.
1: Remove the middlemen.
0: Exactly.
1: Remove the administrative costs, the massive amount of overhead, just arguing over billing and things like that.
0: Which is part of that primary care physician crisis, is like, it's this profit-driven medicine, correct, right? Like, if you remove that, then you just get back to the basics. You get sick, you get the care that you need. Right. And everybody wins except for a handful of billionaires. And right, so you're like, yes, again, throughout the day, the key is there's these billionaires who are wrecking everything, and then there's the people. And we're waking up and raising our voices together. In our last 45 seconds here, just tell the people how they can get to the American Prospect, become a part of it, read it, share it, yeah, and how important right now it is to find truth tellers and yeah, spread the word.
1: Absolutely. We're at prospect.org, prospect.org. 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We have newsletters, we have podcasts, we have everything there that a modern news organization has. And we'd be really excited if you came out and

0: 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I'm part of the Tom Hartman Live Call-In Show halfway through the third hour here on KBCS. 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
1: Here's today's edition of Health in a Heartbeat. Chronic pain is a costly condition in the United States. Affecting one in four adults, its annual tab is estimated to be more than $722 billion, paid in a combination of medical bills and lost work time. A new study, however, might hold hope for a future with a little less chronic pain, which is generally defined as pain lasting longer than 3 to 6 months. University of Colorado scientists found that a sugar cube-sized region of the brain holds a small command center that tells the body to keep pain signals alive well after an injury has healed. The region is tucked inside the insula, a part of the brain that helps us process sensations. In laboratory studies, shutting down that brain circuit not only prevented chronic pain, but also turned it off after the pain began. For the new research, scientists used fluorescent proteins to track which nerve cells activated in rats after a sciatic nerve injury. Then they used advanced neuroscience tools to flip genes on or off. The results showed that the region of the brain responsible for chronic pain is likely key to pain that lingers over time. When the scientists turned off this pathway shortly after injury, pain was brief. Once chronic pain developed, disabling the circuit caused pain to let up. Researchers don't know why the brain sometimes sends bogus pain signals, but they envision a future of targeted injections or infusions that stop the false alarms, perhaps a wearable device or an implant. Now that technology allows scientists to target specific parts of the brain, they say new treatments are likely to come much faster. This edition of Health in a Heartbeat is brought to you by University of Florida Health, committed to advancing excellence in patient care, research, and education, and by WUFTFM. For more information or to subscribe to our weekly e-newsletter, please visit our website, heartbeatradio.org.
2: On New York University Week, think you can match inaugural address quotes to the presidents who spoke them? Think again. I'm Dr. Lynn Pascarella, president of the American Association of Colleges and Universities. And today on the Academic Minute, Joe Salvatore, clinical professor and director of educational theater, says it may be harder than you think.
3: In the verbatim performance lab, we ask actors to replicate the exact speech and gestural patterns of individuals in an original recording, such as a political speech or a public hearing, to investigate how the speaker's gender, race, and ethnicity might contribute to what a listener hears. Our most recent experiment, the Inauguration Project, focused on how audiences engage with a president's inauguration speech when the president's identity is unknown. We took excerpts from five inaugurals since 1969 and had actors who are different body than the presidents who delivered them perform them verbatim for an audience. We then invited the audience to guess which president was speaking. We conducted this performance experiment in New York City, Washington, D.C., and Austin, Texas, with slight variations each time. One theme emerged. The decoupling of the president's identity from the speech allowed the audience to hear the similarities between the presidents and their messages rather than their partisan differences. One young woman remarked, with surprise, that she would have voted for Ronald Reagan based on a passage from his second inaugural address delivered by a young black woman. When another audience heard the same excerpt performed by a mixed-race woman, 34% believed it was Joe Biden's address. An excerpt from Bill Clinton's second inaugural, delivered by a white woman, was attributed to George W. Bush by 42% of another audience. One audience member was slightly irritated at the similarities exposed by the anonymity, saying she listened to the speeches differently because they lacked the personalities behind them, which was precisely the point of the experiment. When an audience hears an inaugural address in someone else's voice and body, it prompts them to question why they perceive things the way they do. This critical engagement makes verbatim performance a powerful tool for understanding that how a message is delivered can be just as important as the message itself.
2: That was Joe Salvatore of New York University. You can find this, other segments, and more information about the professors at academicminute.org.
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1: Alice goes down the rabbit hole to find Elmer Fudd.
0: Falling through the air, through the air.
1: You're on the sound beat.
0: That's all I could think of as I fell down the rabbit hole. And now I suppose you're wondering how I happened to get into a rabbit hole. Well, it's really very simple.
1: Lewis Carroll's tale of Alice in Wonderland introduced us to iconic characters. There was Alice, of course, the Mad Hatter, and the White Rabbit, heard here in a Decca recording from 1944.
2: Dear, oh dear, I shall be very late. I shall be terribly late.
1: Does the White Rabbit's voice sound a bit wascoey?
2: 5 o'clock, I'll never be there in time.
1: That's because it was voiced by Arthur Q. Bryan, who became famous as the voice of Elmer Fudd. So, which voice was the original? It's a question of which came first, the rabbit or the egg. You see, Elmer Fudd evolved from a character named Egghead, who first appeared in 1937, years before Alice in Wonderland was recorded.
0: Of course, this is all just a dream.
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0: Will this fall never come to an end? Oh, it did.
1: 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I'm Brett Bowie, Brett Barry.
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0: show. We've talked with so many great guests today, and now you're stuck with me till the end of the show. So I wanted to sort of draw on themes today, and I chose guests from kind of across the spectrum, I think. You know, different issue areas, elected officials, people running for office, journalists, activists in different areas. But I think it was pretty true, pretty obvious, that every single time the question was answered, it's the billionaires. The billionaires are corrupting and destroying every aspect of our society for one reason: greed. It's just to make more money. These people have more money than they could ever spend in 1,000 lifetimes. The richest people in the history of the world. Donald Trump was inaugurated with the richest people in the history of the world sitting right behind him. It's like the joke, you know, they say politicians should wear, like NASCAR, they should have the sponsorships of who owns them. That's what Donald Trump did. He works for those billionaires. Now, he's a billionaire himself. How did he become a billionaire? By giving these billionaires our country, making our country work for them. Whether it was with Lisa Graves talking about the billionaires who bought the Supreme Court, who systematically packed the courts. You know, they start in school, creating a network that goes all the way up to the Supreme Court with one goal: to dismantle the rule of law, to dismantle the checks and balances in this country, and make this country and the courts and the law work for the billionaires. Or Chris Jones, Democratic candidate for the Secretary of Agriculture in Iowa, right? And he's talking about the big ag businesses, which we said, remember who they are, though. It's just Wall Street billionaires again. And what are they doing? They're coming into Iowa. They're extracting wealth. They're poisoning the water. They take our money. They leave behind nothing but destruction and cancer in Iowa so that they can afford another golden yacht to sail to Epstein's Island. That's what we are up against in issue after issue after issue. And that's why we have to remember it's not about issue after issue after issue. When we organize, we have to remember that it's not about even right versus left. It's about us versus the billionaires. And the billionaires will never stop. We have to stop them. They cut, the Republicans cut $1 trillion from Medicaid, hundreds of billions of more from the Affordable Care Act, from food assistance. They're literally taking the health and food off the table of those in this country who need it most. Who's going to be hurt? All of us. All of us are going to be hurt. But who's going to be hurt the most? Those who are most vulnerable, the least among us, are going to get hurt the most. Seniors, the oldest of the old, seniors with disabilities, long-term care facilities closing across this country. I visited them. I've traveled around this country. Hospitals closing one after another in around this country. That's what's going on. Community health centers closing. All of it. They're taking food off of the table of the hungry. And why? To give tax handouts to the richest people in the history of the world. They have cut $1 trillion from Medicaid to give trillions of dollars in tax handouts to the worst people that have ever existed. You've read the Epstein files. That's who's getting the tax handouts. They're literally using the money they steal from us to buy golden yachts to sail to Epstein's Island. And if you think Epstein is the only monster out there, unfortunately, you're wrong. This is a system of evil that we are up against. It's not just one person. There are singular people who are terrible, who are evil, but really it's a system that none of them created, but they can take part in. And we've seen this in the history of humanity, right? Power inherited, money inherited, and then some lie told for why these people should have all of the wealth and the power while these people starve, even though these people are the ones who are doing all of the work. And all of it is a lie. That's the other theme. Talking with Evan Sutton, a key organizer in Tesla Takedown, and so many other people-powered movements. So the enemy and opposition is defined and clear. It's the billionaires, stupid. But the solution is also clear. It's solidarity. It's the people standing together and saying no. It's the people standing together and saying, I'm not going to let these billionaires steal my health, my wealth, my dignity. I'm not going to let these billionaires kill people that I love. I'm not going to let these billionaires create a masked paramilitary state police force to terrorize our neighbors, to terrorize our neighborhoods. And don't you ever think that if you say nothing when the boot is on someone else's neck, you can't say anything when you inevitably find it on your own, because they might be attacking the most vulnerable now, but who loses? All of us lose when we don't stand up for our neighbors, for our communities. And right now, the people, the Republican politicians in Washington, D.C., are doing everything in their power to harm and kill you for profit. Don't shy away from that. But through that great adversity, know that solidarity grows. So Social Security didn't come out of a moment of great prosperity. Social Security came out of the depths of the Great Depression. The National Health Service in England didn't come out of these, wonderful times. It came out of the destruction of the fascists, the Nazis destroying England in the Blitz. That's what created the National Health Service. Through that adversity, people understood that they needed to stand together. Because what we've also learned today is to remember the fundamental, and I'd say philosophical, truth that all power comes from the people. All of it. And every system that they have created to pretend that power comes from someone else. Oh, it's annoying. It comes from God. Oh, it comes from special blood. It comes from accumulations of billions. No. All power comes from the people. Labor creates wealth, not the other way around. The job creators are the people doing the jobs. That's who makes things work. That's who makes this country great. And when we win, which we will, because the American people are standing up and fighting back. But when we win, when we guarantee health care for everyone in this country, remember, the only people who lose is under 1,000 billionaires. Everybody wins. We all win. Our lives get better. And the only people who lose are under 1,000 billionaires. And don't cry for the billionaires. They're still going to be wealthier than Croesus. They'll still have unimaginable amounts of wealth. It's just that the rest of us aren't going to be wondering how we're going to pay the next bill or how we're going to get a second job to make sure that our children can stay healthy. And so when we find truth-telling programs like the Tom Hartman program, we have to spread the word. And it's my great honor to be guest hosting the Tom Hartman program today. We'll be right back after a quick break.
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0: You're listening to the Tom Hartman program live from Netroots Nation in Philadelphia. We'll be right back. Welcome back to the Tom Hartman program. I'm Alex Lawson, filling in for Tom Hartman, live from Netroots Nation in Philadelphia. And I want to talk about something that I've been doing that it fits into all of the themes that we are talking about. I've been going around the country with my team at Social Security Works, and we're visiting Social Security offices. These are offices that used to have, you know, 10, 20 people working in them. But if you go in them now, there's one person. There's 10,000 baby boomers retiring every day. And yet they're firing and have pushed out 7,000 to 10,000 Social Security workers. I was a little too overconfident that they couldn't get their greedy little hands on Social Security. I was right about the benefits, but what they've done is they've attacked it through the side door. The ghost offices are open in name only, and the ghost offices turn into closed offices. And what that means for people is that some of the hardest moments in their lives, the loss of a loved one, if they face a life-changing illness or injury and can no longer work because they're disabled, or if they need to make an incredibly stressful financial decision that they can't change when they do retirement benefits, they need to be able to talk to a human being. But what Donald Trump and Elon Musk have done is they've taken a chainsaw through the agency and they say, don't worry about it. We're replacing the people with AI. It'll all work out fine. I want you to Google More Perfect Union ghost offices and watch this amazing reporting, and you can see a person who's earned her benefits. Remember, no one gives us anything with Social Security. She's earned her benefits, and she's just screaming into the phone, operator. And that AI system, in an all too familiar script, is being like, did you say no? She said she wanted to talk to a human because she's got important questions and this robot is not going to be able to answer them. Ghostoffices.org is our campaign to ring the alarm bell around this country. The Decorah office, the office in Decorah, Iowa, closed. You've got offices across Montana where there's almost no one working. I went across Ohio. A third or more of the employees of these agencies, of these offices, gone. And that is not unique. That's happening across the country. We are facing a disaster of unimaginable proportions, and the only thing standing between us and that catastrophe is the hardworking people at the Social Security Administration. But they are under attack, continued attack. Frank Bisignano, who runs the Social Security Administration right now, handpicked by Donald Trump. This is a guy whose mission is to manage and hasten the decline of Social Security so that he can privatize it for his billionaire buddies. They're wrecking it so that they can rob it. And we need to fight back. We need to keep our eye on this story, raise the alarm bell, but talk to our elected officials. Find out these Republicans in close districts and understand that they're the ones who did this. This didn't happen by accident. The Republicans, Donald Trump, the Republicans in the Senate, the Republicans in the House, they're the ones who have perpetrated this violence on us. It's not an accident. It's a plan. Just like Lisa Graves talked about the plan. We're going to be right back.
2: 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It really means a lot to us.

Welcome back to the Tom Hartman program. I am guest hosting for Tom Hartman. It's my great honor, as always, to be able to do this and speak with all of you. I want you to know I love you all. You are the greatest audience. You are so amazing. I meet you across the country when I'm traveling around exposing the ghost offices or fighting against hospital closures. And you come up and you say, oh, I know you from the Tom Hartman program. So just understand that no one is coming to save us. The cavalry is not coming, but don't be afraid about that. Understand you are the cavalry. We are the ones who are going to save ourselves, and we can do it. Watch Tom Hartman, listen to Tom Hartman, but I implore you to do one more thing, which is to send this show to as many people as you can and tell them to tune in, to hear the truth, especially now. You heard David Dayen, executive editor of the American Prospect, talk about the billionaire takeover of the corporate media, the acceleration of that process. Now more than ever, truth tellers are the most important part of the fight back, because when people understand what's going on, when people understand that our healthcare has been stolen, our hospitals are going to close, nursing homes are closing, so that the Epstein class billionaires can get trillions of dollars in tax handouts, when people understand that, they are furious. And then when they learn that they have the power to change that, to build a future where everyone has not just healthcare. This is the richest country in the history of the world. Everyone in this country can have the best healthcare in the world. Everyone can have not just free education, higher education. We can have the best higher education in the world. Public schools work. Social Security works. Medicare works. Medicaid works. That's why the billionaires are trying to destroy them. They don't want systems that work for the people, and they definitely don't want systems that demonstrate to the people that billionaires are not just superfluous, they are, but billionaires are dangerous, that billionaires are the problem, and that Social Security and public education and guaranteed healthcare, that these are the solutions. And when people say, oh, but how are you going to pay for it? That's not real. When you do this, you save money. We pay the most for our healthcare of all advanced economies, and we have the worst healthcare of all advanced economies. If we guarantee healthcare for everyone in this country, not only do you get the care that you need if you get sick, but we also save hundreds of billions of dollars that we can invest in other things. We can invest in things that work. Look at what Mayor Mamdani has been able to do in New York. He balanced a $16 billion deficit that he inherited. But he didn't do that. He inherited that. And the corporate media was saying, oh, he won't be able to do any of his promises. He has kept his promises one after another. And not only that, he balanced the budget. How'd he do it? He just taxed billionaires' apartments that they don't even use. But he also went after the corrupt private consultancies, the public-private partnerships that are nothing more than parasites on the body politic. When he got rid of those McKinsey style, right? Instead of filling a pothole, the establishment neoliberal method would be to hire a consultancy for, you know, $100 million to do a study on the feasibility of filling potholes. And the conclusion would be more study is needed. What did Mamdani do? He just filled the potholes. It's common sense stuff that we're talking about. It's not rocket science.
every other country, advanced economy in the country has guarantee in the country. Every other advanced economy in the world has guaranteed health care for every person in their country. And you're saying we can't do it? Of course we can do it. All that it takes is the political will, and that doesn't come from the politicians. It comes from the people. Politicians are never brave. The people are brave. Politicians are lagging indicators. The people are leaders. And it's not some special person who's going to stand up and say, I'm going to take us into the future that you want. No, it's you. It's us who are going to take us into the future that we want and we deserve. So remember that. Keep listening to the truth. Spread the truth around. Send everyone you know the Tom Hartman program. And I want to close with this. It is my deepest honor to be able to host this program, the Tom Hartman program, and speak with all of you across this country. I'm Alex Lawson, Executive Director of Social Security Works. And co-founder of ACT TV, and it is a great pleasure to have spent these last hours with you. Thank you.

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1: From corporate polluters to political bosses, power elites try to create a myth of inevitability, trying to make workaday people feel helpless, too small to change the injustices of the system. Don't bother is their message. But the feisty residents of Boxtown, Tennessee, definitely did bother when they learned that a couple of profiteering fossil fuel giants were targeting them. Boxtown, a historic black neighborhood of Memphis settled by former slaves 160 years ago, was considered by Valero Energy and Plains All-American Pipeline to be politically powerless. So when these multi-billion dollar petropowers decided to ram a dirty and dangerous pipeline through the Memphis area, Boxtown was their chosen route. The rich Texas oil barons even sneeringly called the lower-income community the point of least resistance. Boy, did they get that wrong. Those, quote, small people of Boxtown resisted fiercely and smartly. Most flat out refused to sell their family land at the thieving price offered by the oil slicks. They forged a unified grassroots coalition, Memphis Community Against the Pipeline, reached out to other neighborhoods and educated locals about the terrible safety records of the two corporate plunderers. They also enlisted environmental groups to help beat back the strong-arm attempt by Valero and Plains All-American to seize the people's property through eminent domain. It's a long story with many ups and downs, but the inspiring essence of it is that local, quote, nobodies defeated the big money and raw racist arrogance of a powerhouse duo of absentee corporate elites that disrespected and misjudged them. This is Jim Hightower saying grassroots communities and coalitions are winning such gutsy fights against corporate exploiters all across America. Remember this, even the smallest dog can lift its leg on the tallest building. The Hightower Radio Lowdown is made possible by you subscribers to Jim Hightower's Lowdown on Substack. 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
3: If you've ever scrolled on parenting subreddits, you know the drama that can erupt over questions of sleep training, chores, even homework. The debates among parents can be fierce. Coming up on Open to Debate, three generations of parents to hash out some of the biggest divides in modern parenting. We talk about social media.
4: Why was the like button designed? We knew that in particular women and girls will feel bad about themselves. Yes. So we don't always click on the things that teach us. We click on the things that judge us.
3: Gentle parenting.
5: And I think this is probably one of the biggest discussions of our generation right now with parenting. There's no way for anybody out there to say that gentle parenting is the best way to parent or based on outcomes, because gentle parenting is a made-up term.
3: And how much independence kids should get.
6: You got to step back. And actually, when parents step back, it allows kids to step up more. It's not a project. It's a person you're in a relationship with.
4: Yeah.
3: That and more coming up right after the news. Stay with us.
7: This is a National Native News. I'm Jill Freitas. In Oregon, a group of Siletz Indians are holding a presentation this Saturday to honor a humpback whale that washed ashore in Lincoln County last fall and died. As KLCC's Brian Bull reports, it's to help the non-natives understand the historical and cultural significance of these mammals.
8: The Siletz sent a team in mid-November to do a traditional salvage of the whale, a common practice for coastal native people for centuries. Lisa Norton is the tribe's chief administrative officer. She and several others will discuss whales through storytelling in a welcoming and open space near the Amanda Trail. Norton hopes the audience leaves with one main takeaway.
9: Gaining an understanding of what it meant to us as a people, as individuals, and for those who were already connected with the whale to understand that connection a little bit deeper, or maybe understand that that connection isn't over and that it will live on in the stories that we do tell.
8: Norton says the Siletz's Cultural and Natural Resources Departments will eventually decide what would be done with the whale's bones and other materials. For National Native News, I'm Brian Bull.
7: 13 canoes bringing Alaska Native paddlers from across Southeast Alaska and Canada arrived in Juneau Tuesday afternoon. The canoes landed in two separate groups, one in downtown Juneau and the other at a traditional Auk village site north of town. KTOO's Yvonne Crumry reports.
10: Akquan Elder Sakuni Fran Houston waits on the shore at Auk Recreation Area as traditional canoes, or yak, enter the bay.
11: It's going to be good to see family and friends.
10: Every other June, more than 100 paddlers arrive in Juneau this way to kick off celebration, a gathering of Alaska Native people celebrating cultural revitalization. The Alaska Heritage Institute started the event more than four decades ago. Some travel from as far north as the Yukon.
12: We're looking to celebrate now.
10: That's Oog Asit Sanama Cheyenne Sparvier Kenny introducing her boat to the shore.
12: The journey was great. It was really a healing journey for a lot of us, not just our boat, but from the experiences that we've shared together, yeah, it's a healing journey for all of us.
10: Others, like Shah Ani Brandon Ware, are from as far south as Petersburg. This was the community's first time sending a canoe to celebration.
13: Good excuse for having us. We are so grateful to be here. It's our first journey in over 100 years.
10: In downtown Juneau, three yak make their way to shore as hundreds stand watching. As the yak near, Sean Gukady, Casey Motes, stands up to greet the crowd.
14: I had heard that I would never know my language. I'd never belong to a clan. I'd never have a name. I wouldn't know my songs. And to do this means everything in the whole world.
10: Ashkuge Kayanasach Barba Cardiante Nelson is a council member and secretary at Douglas Indian Association. She was one of the original planners for the first ever celebration in 1982. As she watches the yak arrive downtown, she says that for Alaska Native culture to continue to flourish, the next generation has to be grounded in place.
15: When you take a look around and you see our people of all ages and our youth and the young people that are singing and dancing, that they're connected to place, they're understanding and growing in their responsibility as Tlingit, Haidas, and Tsimshians.
10: Celebration officially starts Wednesday with a grand entrance parade into Centennial Hall downtown. 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With reporting help from Clarice Larson, I'm Yvonne Crumry in Juneau.
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18: Welcome to Open to Debate. I'm John Donvan, and today, another in our Generational Divide series with Nick Gillespie, editor-at-large of Reason Magazine, as host. This time, Nick is diving into some of the questions that have ruffled parental feathers across the ages, across time. This conversation is made possible by a generous grant from Liberty Ears Foundation. As a quick note, there are references made in this conversation to some sensitive topics, including the existence of childhood sexual abuse, so it may not be suitable for all listeners. Okay, Nick, it's all yours.
19: Becoming a parent for the first time is a steep learning curve. There's nap schedules, wake windows, feeding schedules. There's getting all the correct gear, learning how to install a car seat. But the learning curve certainly doesn't stop there. The kids get older, and then there's screen time, bedtime, snack time, timeouts. Becoming a parent is taking crash courses on a million decisions again and again and again. Where we get most of our parenting advice has changed. It's no longer from grandparents and friends and pediatricians. Instead, there's been an explosion in the advice industry. Move over, Dr. Spock. There are now countless parenting books, courses, and sleep training consultants. And then there's the public forums like Reddit. You can search almost any question and find that someone else has asked it somewhere on the internet, with many faceless strangers chiming in with advice and anecdotes. Yet despite all of this information at our fingertips, people say parenting has gotten harder and parents are reporting more stress. But what was it like 20 years ago, 30 years ago, 40 years ago? Well, we're not going to go back that far, but we do have three generations today to talk about parenting: a baby boomer, a Gen Xer, and a millennial. I want to welcome Lenore Scanese. Lenore, you were a columnist minding your own business when you went viral in 2008 for a column you wrote about letting your kid ride the subway alone in New York City. He was 9. It ended up getting you labeled as the world's worst mom. Now you advocate for more independence for kids with your organization, Let Grow. You wrote a book about raising free-range kids, and it's grown into a cultural and political movement. You were recently name-checked in a Doonesbury cartoon.
20: Yes.
19: I'm delighted to have you today as a fellow baby boomer and as a fellow parent. Tell us about your parenting credentials. How many kids do you have, and how old are they?
20: Oh, are those my credentials?
19: Those are your
20: credentials. I thought, having written that book. So I have 2 sons. They are 30 and 28.
19: Next, Reshma Sajani. Reshma, you are an organizer and an advocate with focus on women and girls. You founded Girls Who Code in 2012. And more recently, you founded and lead Moms First, an organization that is mobilizing for paid family leave and high-quality, affordable childcare, among other things. You also have a podcast called My So-Called Midlife that I would say that's a big clue that you are Gen X. Thank you so much for joining us today. I know from the podcast you have 2 boys. How old are they?
20: I have 2 sons, Sean and Cy. They are 6 and 11.
19: 6 and 11.
20: I know. Sandwich generation.
19: Finally, I want to welcome Kristen Galland. You're a parent coach and the co-founder of Big Little Feelings, which offers classes for parents on things like how to manage explosive feelings, potty training. I guess those 2 things are both explosive. And also for how parents wrangle toddlers. You co-host a podcast called After Bedtime with your Big Little Feelings co-founder, Dina Margolin. We're glad that you can join us today. You're a millennial and you have 3 kids. How old are they?
21: I have a 9-year-old Tallulah, a 7-year-old Juniper, and then a little boy named Fox, like the animal.
19: And how old?
21: He's 3.
19: All right, so we got a good age range going on here. And on a personal note, I recently became a father again for the 3rd time. I'm a baby boomer. I've got a 6-month-old at home and 2 adult children. All right, I'm going to start off with a bit of a softball. In 1 sentence, what is the goal of parenting? Kristen, your kids are the youngest, and so you're really in the trenches. You take this one first. What's the goal of parenting?
21: I'm going to be rebellious and give you 2 sentences.
19: Okay.
21: Okay. 1, I believe what the goal is not of parenting is raising a child to be what we want the child to be or what we thought we never could be. What I think parenting is raising a child to be the best, happiest, most successful, most resilient version of their true individual selves.
19: Reshma, how about you? What's the goal of your parenting?
20: I'm going to continue the rebellion. So the goal of parenting should not just be what's good for the kids, but what should be what's good for the parents. And I think that that's freedom and choice.
19: Freedom and choice
20: for parents,
19: for the kids and the parents.
20: But mostly for the parents. Mm-hmm. To set up a structure of parenting that gives them freedom and choice.
19: But yeah. Your kids are grown up, at least chronologically,
22: yeah,
19: right?
22: Yeah, I'd say even every which way at this point. Mm-hmm. After some rough times, doesn't mean it's all straightforward.
19: With adult kids, the job never ends, but it gives you a different bit of perspective. What do you think about the way that Reshma and Kristen talked about goals? Do you agree with that, or what would
22: the
19: you
22: idea
19: add or
22: freedom
19: subtract?
22: Freedom of choice made sense, letting them sort of become who they are. I would soft pedal the idea of they have to become the very best at every, you know, even happiness. That's hard to ask for.
19: Would you accept an average kid?
21: Absolutely. I think when I say true happiness, I mean, if they want to be a ski instructor, they're a ski instructor. If they want to, what their true self should be, and not the most successful, shiny, happy version of themselves.
19: Reshma, do you buy that?
20: Yeah, I'm listening to all this. I mean, listen, as we talk about the generational differences, I think the pressures on parents and mothers are so much bigger, right? There's that stat that, like, parents today, mothers today spend more time with their kids than, you know what I mean, in the 1970s.
19: Right. Working moms today spend more time with their kids.
20: And so to me, like, motherhood in America is broken by design. I say that, you know, we've been conned for the past 250 years since the ink dried on the Constitution. And, you know, what do I mean by that?
1: It's a long time.
20: It's a long time. But like, if you just think
1: even
20: about design.
1: Than the boomers here today.
20: Right.
1: Hard
20: like,
1: to believe.
20: Why does the school day end at 3:30? Why are parents spend more for childcare than their mortgage?
19: Is that different than the motherhood paradigm that you grew up in?
1: Mm. The motherhood paradigm I grew up in was really different in that there was a lot of trust that the kids were going to be okay without constant input from the parents in terms of watching every game, driving them to after-school activities, making every snack, answering every question, and high-fiving every achievement. And now you're getting the grades from school every day, and you have to talk about, I saw you got a B-plus on the Spanish quiz.
20: Yeah.
1: There's just so much more expected of us, as if kids would feel bereft or they would end up, like, undeveloped.
19: If that one macaroni painting was not preserved forever, right?
1: Well, the macaroni paintings were preserved forever,
19: yeah.
1: Right?
19: Yeah, that's true. They break down slower than plastic.
1: But the mom wasn't saying, oh, I like the way you put that piece of macaroni. Want to do another? That's really, I love it. It looks like a smile. Mm-hmm. Doesn't that remind you of a smile? Smile starts with S, right? That was not happening.
19: You know, how important is parenting? Because this kind of follows from what you're talking about. And there's the Judith Harris' book, The Nurture Assumption, from the late 90s.
1: This was a
19: big book in the late 90s,
1: yeah.
19: And it basically argued that
1: parents have
19: much, much less influence on how kids turn out.
1: There's so many influences on them, not just the parents.
19: Right, but, I mean, do you feel a pressure to be the biggest influence in your kid's life at every moment?
21: So I think that this is where our generation, and we'll get to social media, I think this is where the misconception is huge. Mm-hmm. I do not think you need to be at every single sports game. Research does not support that. I do not think that you have to walk over and do macaroni art and then talk about it and then say, that's an S. Mm-hmm. Now, on the flip side, there's just explosive growth happening at the beginning of their life, between ages 0 and 5. This does not mean you have to have little cut-up cucumber shapes. Never. You don't have to be at every baseball game. If you can relationally stay connected, if you can...
19: What does it mean to be relationally connected?
21: Relationally connected means you're shaping their brain developmentally, right? And so when you say, hey, you're a bad kid, get in your room, I never want to see you again, and you'll never amount to anything... That's probably going to form the neural pathways like, hey, I'm worthless, I'm never going to amount to anything. And so it's actually a pretty low bar, I think. You have to respond correctly 30 to 50% of the time of saying like, hey, you're cool, I'm here for you, I'm always here for you, and that's it.
20: You know, my parents were refugees. They came here with $10 in their pockets. Mm-hmm. And like, they were trying to, you know, my father had to change his name, find a job, pay the bills. Like, there was so much pressure. And then it was the 80s where, quite frankly, we were one of the few brown families in a white working class neighborhood. And so I think that, like, to even get to the place where you can put down your shoes, take off your coat, walk through the door, and be ready,
1: mm-hmm.
20: I need to have support.
1: Correct.
20: Right? And so to me, that's why we have to start thinking about how are we providing families the support.
19: To go back to the idea of how did things change over generations, how has parenting changed, you know, from the way you were raised to what you want for your kids?
20: My mother didn't read my essays at school. She didn't know what classes I was taking. She barely knew what my teacher's names were. You know, if something happened at school and I got, I don't know, beat up, called a name, then they were in it. But for the most...
19: Or if your grades were terrible, like markedly terrible...
1: Yeah. Can you imagine her with markedly terrible
20: grades? I spent a lot of time in detention. No, I did. No, but they weren't negligent.
1: Right.
20: But they were like, if I need to intervene, I will intervene. Yeah. So, like, to me, and I turned out just fine. So, ironically, I was telling Nick the story that when I was doing a parent-teacher conference the other week, his teacher starts by saying, well, Cy told me that you never open up his backpack. You know, and I was like, oops, you know, so, right. But my point is, like, I've adopted a lot of the parenting style that I was raised with to my kids. kids, which is very not in vogue with what I see on social media and how my friends raise their kids.
21: I'm going to push back. I would like to push back a little bit on this, because I do think in this generation, yeah. I think that can be your story. But I also see a lot of stories where it was in almost similar situation with immigrants who came over. And it's the opposite. It was high achievement. It was you better be the best. You better be a doctor, a lawyer, or a this or a that. I don't care about your well-being. I don't care about your mental health.
22: But they were trusting
21: her. My thing is, what I think the difference is between the generational styles, this is my opinion, is I think that those generations wanted a child that, A, behaved no matter what, outwardly, they behaved. They were quiet. They did well in school. That was the goal. And then later on in life, those kids would be successful, and they'd be three things successfully, right? Doctor, lawyer,
20: engineer.
21: I'm missing one. Sure. Okay. Engineer. With our generation, we are not so focused on an outward behavior of how a child appears to the world. We're focusing on their inner mental health, their inner true resiliency that will lead to actually good behavior.
3: It's time now for us to take a quick break, but we would love to hear from you. Visit us on Open to Debate on Substack to become part of the conversation. Tell us what you think the goals of parenting are and any other topics you hope we cover in this series. 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I'm Nick Gillespie. This is Open to Debate. We'll be right back.

0: Welcome back to Open to Debate. I'm Nick Gillespie. Today we are asking, are the parents all right with three distinct generations? Lenora Scanese is a boomer and co-founder of Let Grow. Reshma Soojani is a Gen Xer and founder of Moms First. And Kristen Gallant is a millennial and founder of Big Little Feelings. If the goals of parenting are our ideals, things can get messy once we're actually in the room with real live kids. This is kind of the parenting equivalent of Mike Tyson saying, everybody's got a plan until they get punched in the face, right? Yeah, right. And the kid's diaper explodes. Well, your theories are beside the point. So let's get into some of the strategies or philosophies of parenting. And I want to start with one of the most prevalent in parenting today, or parenting discourse. This is what is often called gentle parenting. The phrase is attributed to a British author, herself a parent of four, Sarah Ockwell Smith, and she describes it, to put it really simply, as treating kids with the same empathy and respect we give other adults. This idea has taken root in parenting, but it's also been very divisive. People disagree about how to apply these ideas in practice and whether this philosophy can achieve the results it promises. Reshma,
1: yes.
0: When you hear the phrase gentle parenting, what does it mean to you, and has it influenced you as a parent?
1: Yeah, I mean, listen, I mean, Chris is an expert on this, so I'm gonna let her speak to that. But I think from my perspective, it's like, I feel like when I hear the term, it assumes that you have bandwidth. It assumes that you kind of have the support in this world where we don't have childcare, we don't have paid leave. So look, as I said before, like, my parents were refugees. I was not gentle parented. I was disciplined the old-fashioned way. My parents were just trying to put food on the table and pay the bills and, like, just survive, right?
2: You say you were disciplined in a traditional way. What does that mean? Does that mean physical? Does that mean more, like, timeouts alone? I mean, if you're comfortable sharing, like, what?
1: Okay, you want me to...
2: One time I turned out fine.
1: Like, you know what I mean? I was trying to, like, you know, right? That's what people did back then.
2: Yes.
1: People spanked. Mm-hmm. You know what I'm saying? I was terrified of my father said be home at 10 o'clock. I was home at 10 o'clock, mm-hmm. right? Like,
3: but I was home at 10 o'clock not because anybody was disciplining me, just because I was a good kid.
1: Yeah, I mean, but that's what I'm saying. Like, I think it was I was a good kid too, and I was scared as hell of my dad.
3: But you're still scared.
1: Right?
0: But
1: no,
0: so,
1: I just don't feel like it's...
0: So gentle parenting
1: is
0: not something that, like, you were not treated as a miniature adult by your parents. Do you treat your kids...
1: I find this conversation so interesting because I think you assume, and going back to class, that people who are barely trying to get by, and the vast majority of people in America don't have the economic luxury of actually thinking about these things. They're just trying to get by. And I think my parents were in that position. I think most families that I speak to are in that position. And so for me, having more resources, having more support, and looking at this as someone who's kind of, again, leading a movement of moms, I think it's so hard to have, like, these conversations about what your parenting style should be when we are living in a country that doesn't have structure. And we are living in a culture that shames moms,
3: yes.
1: right? Which we haven't gotten to, right? Like, right now, the prominent conversation when I open up Instagram is, are you a trad wife or a girl boss, right? Are you going to, you know, like, milk a cow, you know? Or are you going to hustle so hard that you don't see your kids? In some ways, that's, like, an indication of how we tell people to parent. Work, work, work, work, work, right? And spend the least amount of time with your child. So to me, I want to get to a place in my own parenting is, like, how do I get to a place where I'm centered, where I can show up to be the parent that I want to be?
0: What about, Kristen, you've said recently on your podcast that you hate the phrase gentle parenting,
2: yep.
0: but the way that you talk about it mm-hmm. seems very much in the universe of gentle parenting,
1: sure.
0: right? You are not just telling your kids because I said so, mm-hmm. or you're like, don't. Yeah, I don't want to hear it. Just go to your room.
2: I'm not spanking them.
0: Yeah. What are you aligned with in terms of gentle parenting? And then what is, like, okay, I don't get this.
2: I mean, listen, I think this is probably one of the biggest discussions of right now, of our generation yeah. right now, of parenting. Gentle parenting isn't technically in research a term. So there's no yeah. way for anybody out there to say that gentle parenting is the best way to parent or based on outcomes, because gentle parenting is a made up term.
0: Right.
2: People are taking gentle parenting in many different ways, many different ways. So according to research, and I'll make this as brief as I can, there are three core ways of parenting. There's authoritative parenting. That's probably what the boomers did. That's low warmth. That's high control.
3: And high spanking?
2: No. This is high spanking in general. Emphasis on punishments, strict rules, do what I say, do what I say, fear-based. That's authoritative, okay? Permissive is next. This is where many people think that is what gentle parenting is. Now, that is not what gentle parenting is. Permissive parenting is high warmth, low boundaries. Kids are doing whatever they want. Kids are running the show. Parents are loving. They're emotional. They're tuned. But there's absolutely no structure. There's no boundaries. It's chaos. Mm-hmm. The outcomes of that, by the way, the children, low frustration tolerance, more impulsivity, more behavioral problems, poor self-esteem. And that's where the whole debate online, when you see the boomers and the people coming in being like, gentle parenting is raising snowflakes.
4: Right.
2: No, permissive parenting absolutely is.
4: Okay, and then the third strategy.
2: Authoritative parenting, which is what any therapist or any credentialed person on the internet or any of these books are saying, authoritative. High empathy, high boundaries, and structure. So we are not letting our kids get away with the show. We are the leader of the ship. While your child is upset about your boundary, your rule, you say to them, it's okay to be sad, it's okay. You're emotionally connected to them. And that is where we see the best outcomes based on decades of actual research. This shouldn't actually necessarily be a debate anymore because there's so much research that shows they come out emotionally attuned. They come out more resilient. They have lower anxiety and depression, a better child-parent relationship. And to your point, research also shows you only have to get that right 30 to 50% of the time.
3: Can you do a little demonstration of what, like, I'm the child. I want to know, like, what would it be?
2: Thank you. Love to.
3: Thanks.
2: Go ahead.
3: Go for it. Well, I'm a child, so what did I do?
2: Well, were you doing?
4: You didn't clean up the
3: room. I don't want to clean my room.
2: I hear you don't want to clean your room right now, okay? Is it because you're tired from being, how old are you? You're six?
3: I don't want to clean my room. I like it messy. Go away.
2: Go away. I hear you. I will give you some space because I'm hearing you need some space after we clean up your room. Here's what we're going to do. If you get 5 blue stuffies or 5 blue things in your room into this bin, you get a point. But if I get 5 red stuffies in this bin, I get a point. Now, this is a little more extreme. You got to have a lot more energy to do something like
3: this. This is a lot.
2: But if you don't want to do this, what I would just say is I hear you. I know it's hard. It's time to go clean up your room right now.
3: Okay.
4: Okay, Lenore, explain quickly what free-range parenting is, and then how does that intersect with what we're talking about?
3: Free-range parenting has a lot of trust. It has a lot of trust that the kids are going to be okay, that it's not all up to you, that they have a lot of genes, experiences, other friends, teachers, so many influences on them, so that every little exchange between you and your child does not make that big a difference, right? It's not going to emotionally shape them or cripple them, even if you said the wrong thing. Even thinking in

0: you're not with them, somebody else, you have to, you know, outsource it to a teacher, a coach. Yeah. And really, please give yourself some grace that it's like, it's not a project. It's a person you're in a relationship with.
1: Yeah. And also, this is why I think there's such nostalgia for traditionalism. Because if you have to, like, show up or say the thing, right, mm-hmm. and that is really on you, again, let's go back, it's the mom, because she's normally the one that's caregiving, then she can't really be working. Because that takes a lot of time. And I think that's, again, I'm saying that is why I think in society right now, there is that nostalgia totally. Back to encouraging
2: who,
1: women to
2: who
1: not
2: who is
1: work
2: pushing that
1: home.
2: Nostalgia? Because when you look, you know, the trad wife movement, which is traditionalist, I mean, it's in the name. It's not like it's a bunch of mustache twirling, you know, patriarchs who are doing that. Like, where
1: is
2: that?
1: Well, it's complicated because I think part of this, I think part, like you said, you know, as we've talked about, like in the 70s, there's a huge infusion of women in the workplace. And I think that there was, like, again, a culture movement about being a girl boss. You know what I mean? Working really hard, getting the corner office. Don't worry about your kids. They're going to be fine. You just go get your dreams. And I think the backlash to that was the trad wife. And one of the things, we have a film coming out, Country for Mothers in June. It's just, we've had these binaries since the beginning of time. They're not new. Like, Phyllis Schlafly is like the OG trad wife. So, but part of I think...
2: Who figured out a way to spend as little time with her kids as possible. Yeah.
3: So
2: like, she's the real...
1: So I think what you're saying, which I think is important, is like, trust the kids to kind of figure it out and be on their own. They don't actually need someone, i.e. the mom, right?
0: With them all the
1: time.
0: Not only do they not need the mother with them all the time, it's really good if they're not with the mother all the time. And one of the things that Let Grow pushes for is not only more independence, going out and doing things in the real world, helping out, going to the grocery, but also free play. So that they're
4: The room example, my first instinct, what I wanted to say was, is the room really important to you? When you say, like, I have work, I have this, I'm supposed to keep up with my marriage, I'm supposed to keep up with this, I'm supposed to keep up with this. Is the room more important to you than the myriad of other things? Then here's what I would recommend you do. If it's not, because what you're saying is the room's going to be messy.
2: Okay.
4: And that's
2: so
4: cool for me. Like, I want to move your battle.
2: Okay, quick.
0: One last thought is, and I have to quote the great Peter Gray. Peter Gray was one of the co-founders with me of Let Grow, and he's a professor at Boston College, and he's spent his whole life studying the importance of different age kids playing together, figuring things out. And what I like most about him in this discussion is that he said there's a lot of parenting books out there and parenting experts because parents write them. But there's so many other influences on our kids, and to pretend like every interaction and every decision we make will make or break the child is one of the things that's driving us crazy, is one of the things that's making moms feel like, oh my God, I better wake up and be my best self and spend as much time as I can with the kid. And really, you gotta trust that they are born to rise, right?
2: One of the things that happens in starting with the baby boom, you see a lot of anxiety and stories about how the kids are running the house. Isn't that what we're still talking about? Is that, like, the real fear is that the kids are calling the shot in houses and that somehow upsets the natural order?
0: That's what she's talking about with permissive parenting.
4: Permissive parenting, I think most people are getting it wrong. Where they think that that's what gentle parenting is, and it's all about feeling.
2: And it's permissive. And you don't want it to be authoritarian, where it's like, you know, you're being
4: strict,
2: run by Benito Mussolini, but you want authoritative, where it's...
4: Guys, you just want to happy. I mean, make it make sense. Do you want your partner to look at you and to sort of shame you, and you had a bad day, and you're crying hysterically, and your partner looks at you and says, stop it. You're overreacting. Get in your room. I don't want to see your face. Just make it make sense. Like, it doesn't take that much to be like, oh, that was hard.
2: Very quickly, yes or no, do we have more snowflakes now than we did when any of us were kids?
0: What I've read is that as kids, independence and free play have been going down literally over the decades, their anxiety and depression have been going up.
1: But I would say, personally, for myself, I think not just children, but I would say adults too, I think we are lacking moral courage in our country. I don't think people actually know how to be brave. I think we're so used and need to feel good all the time that when we feel bad, i.e. when we have to stand up for what's right, and that feels like rejection, we can't do it.
2: What would a kid have to do to stand up for what's right? I mean, an 8-year-old...
1: I mean, kids have to stand up all the time for what's right. What do you mean by that?
2: I just mean, we're talking about, like, Like, can they get through the day without falling apart?
1: Yeah, but I think, I mean, kids are, listen, there's

0: I mean, are they less resilient?
1: Because I think they are less resilient, but I mean, we're talking about 6-year-olds, but we're also talking about 13, 14-year-olds. My point is like, I was taught at a very young age how to be brave, which meant how to speak up for myself if somebody was harming me, how to like articulate what I need, and a little bit of like what's right and wrong.
0: And
1: I think
0: we have to teach them. The problem with that is that we no longer expect a kid to stand up for themselves, but they go to the adult in the room, or they just suck it up.
1: Well, I think I talk about this with girls. I think we socialize girls at a very young age to be perfect. And so when they're bad at gymnastics.
0: I don't doubt that, but doesn't it seem like we do that a lot less than we did when Lenore and I were in knee pads?
1: I actually feel like we do it more.
0: Really?
1: I don't know. Maybe that's
2: shaming.
1: No, I think that.
2: Or what?
0: Expecting girls to be submissive.
1: Nick, we didn't have Instagram back then. You know, when the founders of Instagram and Facebook designed the like button, they based it off of a focus group of girls because they knew that girls were taught at a very young age to care about what other people thought. If they put a button on there, that would be like, I like that outfit. They would keep coming back. And so,
3: I would love to. I have a little bit of a hot take, but this is probably the place for it. I'm just going to say that the people who are outraged that this generation is snowflakes are snowflakes themselves.
1: True. Yeah.
3: I think that they are men, sometimes women, who cannot handle when life throws hard things at them. I think they erupt at the barista when there is a wrong coffee order. I think they are the ones flipping people off in traffic. I think maybe there's some people in office. I think that those people were raised in really harsh environments where they actually cannot handle hard moments. They actually crumble. They're the ones who are spanking their children. They're the ones who are out of control. They're yelling at their wife, and they can't handle the smallest setback or emotion. I think that when you have permissive kids, sure, maybe they're looking at those kids and being like, those kids are out of control. But the research shows time and time and time again, if you have high empathy, but boundaries are the most important thing. If you have really firm boundaries with your kid's going to have firm boundaries out there in that
0: so
3: world.
0: What you're saying,
3: so they're going to go out in the world and
0: like
3: say, no,
0: Lenore,
3: that doesn't work for me.
1: So
0: have you raised all these snowflake men who are erupting at baristas?
4: All they do is erupt at baristas. It's so strange that they go into Starbucks specifically to erupt. That's their goal. I just wanted to put in a good word for free play. Let's just talk about
3: I'm with you
4: free
3: on the play. Free play all the way.
4: Free play, because if kids have time when they have to figure out what to do, who they're going to play with, nobody wants to play with the jerk. The jerk ends
3: social
4: up not erupting.
3: Boundaries.
4: Right.
3: Standing up for themselves.
4: But it's not us setting boundaries all the time. A lot of the times it is self-correcting.
0: Okay. We're going to go into a lightning round now. I'm going to ask you a question, and I want a quick yes or no answer so we know where you all fall. Participation trophies. I have only had participation trophies in my life, but, you know, this is something people talk about. Everybody wins. Everybody, is that bad
1: No,
0: for
1: I think
0: kids?
1: Failure is great.
4: For me, the point is there's a trophy that means there's an adult watching, and I like free play without adults there.
3: Failure is a good lesson.
0: Sleep training. Is sleep training essential, or is it, a lunatic fantasy of control?
4: No, that's actually when I read a book.
3: I'm not answering that if this is going on the internet.
0: Okay.
3: That's what I'll say.
0: I'm not sure what that means.
3: Sleep is the craziest thing that you'll see on
4: sleep
3: the internet.
4: Sleep is really hard. And I did read, I think I read Ferber. I think we Ferberized our kid, where you let him cry for
0: it out,
4: days.
0: And then they learn it's easier to stay asleep than to.
4: But I didn't know what to do. That's what
0: so
4: I did.
0: These are,
4: there are experts who, that's why I'm not the expert.
0: Okay, circumcision, male circumcision, let's be clear.
3: Personal choice.
4: For Jews.
1: I mean, we do it too, Hindus, so I guess, sure.
0: Are kids worse off today than 30 years ago?
4: Wait, what was 30 years
3: ago? Are they worse off than
4: like so in the 90s?
3: Yes, because I believe because of social media and screens, anxiety and depression skyrocketing, yes.
0: Okay.
4: And I saw it going up before the screens and before social media, and I'd say yes, and it's because of less independence, less responsibility, less free play.
1: And I mean, like, if I had a daughter, I would say yes, because she would have less rights than I had when I was born.
0: Mm. How does that?
1: We've lost our reproductive rights. So she has less rights.
0: Yes or no? Are kids overscheduled?
3: Yes.
1: Duh. Yes.
0: Okay. All right. That's it for the flash round. This has been a lot of fun. It's time now for us to take another quick break. I'm Nick Gillespie. This is Open to Debate. We'll be right back.
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0: Welcome back to Open to Debate. I'm Nick Gillespie. I'm here with Lenore Skenazy, a boomer and president of Let Grow. Reshma Sajani, a Gen Xer and the founder of Moms First. And Kristen Gallant, a millennial and co-founder of Big Little Feelings. We're talking about the state of parenting today. Let's move on to another big shift, how and where kids spend their times. Here's a few quick numbers. Parents spend a lot more time with their kids than they used to. In 2018, mothers spent nearly 5 hours a week in the presence of their children, and that compares to 1 hour, 45 minutes in 1975. 60% of kids at age 11 have a smartphone. In fact, the Surgeon General's office just issued a warning about the health impacts of scrolling and excessive screen time for kids and teens. That's highly contested, I will say. And according to a recent study from the Institute for Family Studies, they found that 60% of 17-year-olds are not permitted to roam further than their neighborhood unsupervised. Many of us remember childhoods where we roamed alone or with friends. And by 17, you know, we're driving to nearby towns. We didn't have phones. Our parents didn't know where we were for hours on end. So coming back to this question, should kids be freer to roam than they are now? And part of this is a response to a structural change, which is as both parents are working more often, kids are in more institutional settings.
4: There's so many schools that won't let the kid get off the school bus, once again, at 3:30 in the afternoon. It's like, so just quit your job and go wait at the school bus because they're not going to let them walk four blocks or sometimes four houses home. The statistic I love from that Institute for Family Studies survey of 25,000 American parents that just came out is that the majority of 14-year-olds are not allowed off their block. But there was a book called Your Six-Year-Old, Loving and Defiant. And it just has a checklist of what normal six-year-olds were doing back in 1981. And it was, can you tell your right foot from your left foot? Can you, you know, I don't know, have you lost a baby tooth? And one of the things was, does your child go 4 to 8 blocks in any direction to school, to the store, to a friend's house? So a six-year-old was going 8 blocks, and now a 14-year-old is not allowed off their block.
5: I want to, because Nick, you said this has been happening since both people have entered the workforce. So I just want to make sure that we're not saying that the reason why people are less likely to roam is because more women are working.
0: No, what I'm saying is that if both parents are working, then where do the kids go?
4: Well, I don't know.
3: Like if they're in daycare.
4: Well, daycare
3: which is, you know, they're
0: young. No, but they're daycare
3: they
0: and school and then after school.
3: If they're at school, they're at after school activities.
5: I think a lot has happened is because we have a tremendous amount of fear and distrust. Because when I, again, open my social media feed, which is where most people get their information, someone is being molested. Someone is being abducted. Someone is being killed. And the thing that we didn't talk about, like, look, I was a latchkey kid. And it wasn't because my mother did all this research and independent research about how
0: it's because like, she was working.
5: She couldn't afford daycare. Right? So, like, but there was trust. There was trust that my sister could walk 6 blocks, pick me up, we would walk home, and nobody would abduct us. That trust does not exist. Secondly, we're not talking about the experience of race, and it is very important to talk about the experience of both race and class. You know, for our film, we interviewed this mother, Nadia, who lived in a predominantly white neighborhood. And one of the parents called her, and she said, oh, the boys are going to walk home to the party. And Nadia said, no, no, no. And you might feel comfortable because your son is white, but my son is black. And if he's walking 9 blocks in this predominantly white neighborhood, the chances of something happening to him are much higher. And so I want to know, you know, that 60% of 17-year-olds, is that reaction to a very understandable fear by parents and mothers that my kid, that something could happen to my children? People don't have trust. People do not have
0: So where does, I mean, this is a question of them. Where does that come from? Because, and Lenore, a lot of your work has documented the fact that most of the risks to children and
4: are from people
0: you know,
4: they know.
0: There's No, I mean, but, you know, and again, you have to, you know, look at this, you know, through a gender lens, through a class lens, through a race lens. But in each of those circumstances, people are much more fearful. This was something I wrote about in the 90s all the time. As children were no, there was no risk of being abducted by a stranger. People in the 90s went bananas. And by the end of the 90s, we were like, oh, we, you know, kids need to have, you know, chips put in them so that we can track them.
3: The milk cartons?
0: So let me just say,
4: I remember the milk
3: cartons. The start of the milk cartons, I think, yeah.
0: Where does that fear come from?
5: Perception, not reality. I think that fear, I'm sorry, but I think a lot of that is culturally based. Because we do, there is a large segment of the population that believes that a woman's place is at home. And so if mothers were at home, the kids would be good. And so you have to actually put that fear out there that, like, that there are these, like, creepy weepies, right, that are going to be out there, like, doing something to your children. But the only way to be a good mom
4: is to stay home.
0: I think the way to be a good parent is to call BS on the idea that
5: you.
0: The only thing that out there, you know, it's just like child molesters everywhere.
5: But that's not what, I agree with you, but the message
4: right,
5: that we're
4: message
5: signaling
4: right.
5: to, in particular, women and men, is that to be a good mother means that you're at home.
3: I also think,
0: or to be a good parent, that your kids are accounted for, that we have a panopticon childhood now, where you have to be accountable every minute of every day.
5: It's not just circumstance, helicopter parenting has arisen at the same time that fear is enhanced, you know, at this, because it is a sense that you just got to constantly be circling your child or something bad is going to happen to them. And the worst thing you can say to them.
0: And I'm sorry to, I want to hear from you in a second, but also the flip side of helicopter parenting, I think as a phenomenon, was less about protecting your kids from child molesters, and it was making sure that they had every opportunity so they would go to Yale rather than UConn, right? They would go to Harvard rather than University of Massachusetts. And it's like, you got to be in there and you got to be in the enrichment programs. And we don't talk about after school, in the same way. They're enrichment programs and you are in a competitive, you're doing competitive debate. You're doing sports league year round, always to notch up. And that part is not something that is coming from, you know, lower or even middle classes. It's
4: coming
0: an elite that is trying to maintain its edge.
4: It's not just the elite. Yeah. I just want to say that there was this giant study that Cornell did 6 years ago, and it found that literally across the economic spectrum, all parents thought that the more activities you could put your kid in, the better off they were going to be. So whether you could afford them or not, whether they were free from the school or not, everybody wanted their kids to be more supervised. And it's not just the fear of abduction, it's the fear of your kid falling behind.
5: Right.
4: And then there's this spiral. Well, if everybody's getting SAT prep and my kid doesn't, then my kid is 200 points lower.
5: This is an excellent point. And so you can't roam if you're constantly in activity after activity after activity.
4: Right. Which is why Let Grow says keep the schools open for
0: Let's end this segment and go on to the next one. But Kristen, quick point.
3: Okay, just as the millennial who's literally living this and seeing this, I think it is 100%.
0: Your kids are too young for the full horror
3: of
0: this to become a parent.
3: She's in All-Star, she's in competitive, everything in seven, whatever. But I think almost 100% of this comes from social media. All we see on social media, just saw it the other day, really sad story about the FedEx worker who abducted the three-year-old child. Back in 1980, you wouldn't have heard of that. No. You wouldn't have heard of somebody across the country, and this wouldn't have been the major.
0: No, but you would have heard about.
3: But you would have had the perspective.
0: You would have heard about a busload of children being kidnapped and buried underground in California, or you would have heard about Ethan Potts.
3: We are.
0: Walsh.
3: You would hear about it on the news for your 30-minute nightly news hour. What you're not doing is consuming a fear scroll.
4: Right. That's true.
3: 24 hours a day. Statistics show is that sexual abuse happens 90% of the time amongst people who know your child. So these are not abductors in a white candy van. These are people who know your child. These are people, it's a complete, the fear of letting them go down the street.
0: Quick stat.
4: I'm going to flag one PSA that's really helpful for parents. Because 90% of the terrible things that happen to kids are at the hands of people they know, teach them the three R's rather than stranger danger. The three R's are recognize nobody can touch you, wear your bathing suit covers. Two is resist, run, kick, scream. And three is report. You can tell me anything that happened, even if they said keep it a secret, I won't be mad at you. Those three things are going to keep your kids a lot safer than never letting
0: them fly. Parents now have access to influencers on places like Reddit and elsewhere. Virality goes nuts. Lenore knows this. Imagine how much more viral you would have been now as the world's worst mom. Is this kind of social media helping to improve parenting and have more online connection with parents? There's a lot of people who post perfectionist, idyllic visions of motherhood, of fatherhood, of parenthood. But there's also people who try to post authentic parenting content. And there's a lot of advice on how to get your kids to eat broccoli.
5: Yeah.
0: Lenore, in your experience, has social media made knowing how to parent?
4: You can't know how to parent. You can't know how to parent. I mean, it's not a thing. It's not an extracurricular. It's this relationship. So the idea of reading like the exact script you're supposed to say when your kid is melting down or their cookie broke or something like that, it's a lot to expect parents to comport with and also to remember. I mean, how are you supposed to remember all this stuff? Exactly what you're supposed to say.
0: But you don't find any useful content there.
4: I'm sure, you know, I'm not reading it because my kids, as we've discussed, they're either eating their broccoli or not at this point. But also, I just feel like there's a lot of emphasis on parenting, period. And what I'd love us to do is realize, like, it's not all up to us. Take a chill pill. It's going to be okay.
3: I actually have to push back just a little bit because I love what you're saying, and I actually agree fully.
4: And you're pushing back.
3: For someone like you who was parented the way you were parented and now parent the way you parent, it's very easy to say, just whatever comes to you, this is how you parent and you trust. For people who grew up in abusive households, who people grew up in being parented in ways that they do not want to parent their children, if they were to say, nah, I'm just going to sit back and there's no one way to parent and I'm not going to learn how to parent at all, those people are going to completely pass down all of the generational habits that they are unintentionally trying not to. Now, what I think is different is we don't need to be obsessive. We don't need to be on social media 100% of the time. We don't need to get this right 100% of the time. But I do have to push back on the whole, like, meh, kind of put your hands off and do what comes to you. That's what my parents did. I did not turn out
0: fine. I want Kristen, Big Little Feelings has 4 million followers on Instagram. Why do people look to you for advice?
3: I think that most people, not just in our generation, but also previous generations and previous generations, they do want to evolve. They do want to parent a little bit differently than their parents do. So we do have many that came from a traumatic background, and they need to truly rewire how they instinctually parent. But we also just have people who are raised in ways that we were raised, like, hey, stop crying, get in the corner, be not seen, not heard. And they just want to do things a little differently with their kids.
0: Right. I mean, this is part of, we put down social media, but, you know, we have, I brought three books that represent three generations. You know, Dr. Spock, which was the best-selling book for the baby boom and beyond, What to Expect When You're Expecting. This was the Bible that I used with my kids.
4: Mine too.
0: And now with my youngest son, Emily Oster, you know, but people are always looking for expert advice. Tell me, how do you sift through who's the right expert?
5: I think going back to your point about, like, is all social media bad? And I would say you're right, it's not. I mean, one of the things I think that was really powerful about the pandemic is that it opened up everyone's living rooms, right? And you realize that, oh, it's not just me. I'm not a bad parent or a bad mom. We're all trying to struggle and balance. I mean, I think that what you're saying is really important. Listen, I'm a nerd. I always want to get better at what I do. I want to get better at tennis. You know what I mean? I want to get better, be a better swimmer. I want to be a better parent. Mm-hmm. I think we all do. I mean, what a gift to be a mother. It's like the best title I could ever imagine to have. And so I think the question is, like, how do you create the conditions such that everyone has the opportunity to do that?
3: And I think if we were really in charge of our own social media instead of sort of fed it, we would follow the things only that we're interested in and not follow. The problem that I see in modern motherhood, especially towards women on social media, is what we are being fed first of all, is the most, when I say grotesque, I mean the most viral content is being shown to you. What's that? It's divisive. It's something that makes you go, stop this or you're going to ruin your kid today. And that's what's being shown to you. The more explosive, the more divisive it is, the more it's going to make you feel terrible, that's what you're being shown. Yeah. Then on the other side, you're also seeing 20 different kinds of women. You're seeing a woman who is perfectly organizing her house over here, but then somebody is baking a sourdough over here. Somebody is a fitness mom over here. Somebody is really into emotional health over here. Somebody is really into cooking over here.
0: So that's,
3: as women think, I need to do all of these things, but these are one person. So it's up to us to say, I am not a sourdough baker.
0: Right.
3: I am not a fitness model.
0: Yeah.
3: What I am, I'm into emotional regulation, and I'm into, like, not organization, but I'll watch it because it's pretty. That's the pressure
5: that I see as the problem.
3: Can
5: I add to that? The problem is like, we don't get to choose because the way that the algorithms are...
0: What do you mean you don't get to choose?
5: You can block people and change them.
0: We need to, as social media people, become much more dogmatic.
5: Here's the problem. You got to turn it off. Because the thing is at the end of the day, we are humans. And sometimes I'm curious. And I see a panda bear kissing a frog. And I click on it because it's interesting.
0: And then you're signing up for ISIS, right?
5: It takes an enormous amount of discipline.
0: Yeah,
5: right?
0: this is the promise in the same way of like you can, you know, there's a, you know, a shelf full of books in the three or four bookstores left in America. They've got a giant parenting section.
3: But I will also say that these books are not designed to be addictive. And so that's what we always do say, too. I don't need you to follow me. I don't need you to follow every single thing. What I would like you to do, especially if you were raised in a household that was traumatic, that is not the way you want to parent, pick one thing and then follow it and let the rest go.
5: But also, it's not designed to make you addictive.
3: You're not going to follow 100 books.
5: To feel bad about yourself. We have to go back to why was the like button designed?
3: Right.
5: It was designed because we knew that in particular women and girls will feel bad about themselves.
3: Yes.
5: So we don't always click on the things that teach us. We click on the things that judge us because that is innate, and it has to be unlearned.
3: Yeah.
0: As we wrap up, one final question for all of you, and we'll start with Reshma. What did your parents do that most screwed you up that you tried to avoid carrying into your own parents?
3: Sorry.
5: You know, growing up in a South Asian Indian immigrant family, we weren't very affectionate. I think I tried to infuse a lot more touching, hugging, kissing with my children.
0: Thank you. Lenore?
4: The only thing I can think of off the bat is, and bat is the operative word, is that we didn't do any sports.
3: Let's see. My parents did that most screwed me up, I think. Were sort of extreme punitive measures, physical punishment. But at a core also, trying to change me into being a normal, good girl. I have ADHD. I was a daydreamer. I wasn't good in school. I wasn't as good as my sister. What's wrong with you? Those deeply stayed with me into my adulthood. And I think I had one person who believed in me. I needed more belief in me to be exactly who I am today, which is everything I was punished for as a child, as a girl, pushing back, not following rules, breaking rules, being loud, being aggressive, I am now rewarded for as a CEO. That's probably what screwed me up most was to try to be a good girl.
0: Right, in a narrow, specific way. Okay. Thank you again, Kristen, Lenore, Reshma.
5: Thanks.
0: It was a pleasure to have you join us today.
3: Thank you.
0: That's it for this week. A big thank you to the audience for tuning in. This episode was made possible thanks to a generous gift from Liberty Ears Foundation. Our work is also made possible by listeners like you, the Rosenkrantz Foundation, and supporters of Open to Debate. Robert Rosenkrantz is our chairman. Our CEO is Leah Matthau. Andrew Lipson is head of production. Michelle Debrasini is head of marketing. Alexis Pancrazzi produced this episode. The rest of the Open to Debate team includes Gabrielle Iannicelli, Linda Lee, Gabriella Mayer, Scott Jacoby, Katie Perry, and Julia Serkin. Damon Whittemore mixed this episode. Our theme music is by Alex Clement. We would love to hear from you. Visit us on the Open to Debate Substack to become part of the conversation. And while you're there, subscribe to our newsletter and get updates on upcoming live events and more. I'm Nick Gillespie. We'll see you next time on Open to Debate.
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0: Music and Ideas, 91.3 KBCS, Bellevue, Seattle, Tacoma. The wonderful Edna Vasquez there, going to a record she put out last year. She's doing a lot of performances with Pink Martini, who she often sings with throughout the summer. You can jump in your Airstream and head on up to Victoria or Vancouver later this month if you'd like to check them out. Silvana Estrada with her take on Dime, Linda Ronstadt in that set, some Texas Tornadoes, and the great Freddie Fender. Freddie born on this day, all the way back in 1937. It's about 20 minutes past 1 o'clock on this Thursday. My name's Ian. Thanks for coming along. This is Los Mocosos, 91.3.
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91.3 KBCS Roots Rock. And so that is a La Hassa right there from the wonderful record La Llorona, from going all the way back to 1997. We would lose her at a really young age, just 37, back in 2010. But an extraordinary, small but extraordinary group of records that she put out. I would certainly encourage you to go check them out. The Mavericks in there, they are going back out on tour here this summer with, of course, without the wonderful voice of Raul Mala, who we were just listening to. That was from their record in Espanol, La Santa Cecilia before that, and Los Mocosos starting off that set, Señor Presidente. We have new music from Hermanos Gutierrez. They are out on tour. They're going to be coming through the Northwest this fall. They're going to play the Gorge in September with Jack Johnson. And then they're going to be a little closer in Woodinville at the Chateau Saint-Michel Winery with E. La Bamba on September 27th. That's going to be a good show.

Music and Ideas, 91.3 KBCS, Bellevue, Seattle, Tacoma, a broadcast service of Bellevue College since 1973. It's 2 o'clock on this Thursday afternoon. My name's Ian Hughes. Thanks for coming along here with us today. You can check our full playlist out if you would like at kbcs.fm. We got a live in studio on the way with Sean Crawford and Her Mountain Majesty, Andy Scheer. So stick around for all of that. That's coming up in just a few minutes. And in the meantime, this is the very latest from Ruthie Foster, 91.3 KBCS.

0: 91.3 KBCS Music and Ideas. Good afternoon. My name's Ian Hughes. Thanks for coming along, listening there to the brand new single from Her Mountain Majesty, a song called What Am I to You? And I am very pleased to welcome here live into the studio Andy Lee Scher of Her Mountain Majesty and also Sean Crawford of Sean Crawford and the Reasons. Sean, a wonderful inventive guitarist and songwriter whose work has been woven through some of the Northwest best. Sean has shared stages with Jeff Fielder and Black Ends and Warren Dunes and has played with Stephanie Ann Johnson, to name just a few. His latest album is called I Am the Way I Am, featuring the perfect June song called Summertime. Andy Lee Scher has been making some truly great folk rock in the Northwest for a number of years, both contributing backing vocals to many Northwest favorites, as well as with her own band, Her Mountain Majesty. Their album, Above the Water, a wide-ranging emotional record speaking to grief and self-doubt, ultimately to self-reclamation, was released last year. You can catch both Sean and the Reasons and Her Mountain Majesty performing as they're meant to be heard live with Cheryl Weiser on June 10th at the Tractor Tavern. And we are lucky to have them both here with us today. This is Andy Lee Scher.
1: Thanks, Ian. I don't normally play banjo on the radio, so here we go.

Now I'm sorting through old photographs and relics of a life gone past. Remarkable artwork that stretches all across these walls. The truth is we're all delicate and time will be irrelevant. We're wasting away, wasted at the ball.

0: 91.3 KBCS, listening to Andy Lee share of Her Mountain Majesty live here in the studio. And Sean Crawford also joining us of Sean Crawford and the Reasons. Sean, take it away.
1: Thank you.

0: 91.3 KVCS Roots Rock and Soul. We're listening live in the KVCS studio. We have Sean Crawford of Sean Crawford and the Reasons and Andy Lee Scher of Her Mountain Majesty. They perform at the Tractor on June 10th with Cheryl Weiser. Sean, Andy, it is really lovely to have you both back here in the KVCS studio. Thanks. Thanks for being here.
1: Yeah, thanks for having us. It's always a pleasure.
0: There's sort of an old idea that if you can't find the community you need, you build it yourself. And sort of a through line that I see with both of you is the and sort of your wonderfully eclectic social media posts and the community that you have built around yourselves, whether it's at, you know, the Connor Burn or the Sunset or Miller's or the Sea Monster, you know, like all of these wonderful clubs and the community that you've built up. Talk to us a little bit about making that community, making that space that you want.
1: Yeah, I think we're really fortunate, A, to live in a city that is such a just wonderful breeding ground of great musicians and also people that are starved for connection. Mm. I don't think that's true everywhere. I lived in Los Angeles for a long time and I didn't have that same experience. I think coming out of COVID years ago now, it's just like the music community for me at least felt like everyone just really needed to be together. And so places like Connor Burn have been kind of just a foothold for me to find some normalcy and build real community, not just you know, the show exchange, but actual people that you sit down and have a beer with, and you know, yes, we're always, you know, asking where we're playing, but also like asking how we're doing. And I think that's something that's really special here in Seattle.
2: I think for me it's meeting these peoples in these spaces and these venues and then figuring out what we have in common outside of music. That's one thing I love about the scene is we're all a little weird. We've got a lot of weirdos out here. And so just in the few bands that I'm blessed to be able to play in and some of the folks that I've met up here, you know, I found out like a couple of them really like wrestling the way I do or love flowers the way I do or love, you know, hoops. I famously like, you know, I'm always in South Seattle getting shots up. So if I'll see the folks at Warren Dunes every now and again to be like, yeah, let's go hoop a little bit. And so it's been really nice seeing us, just like seeing people in the scene, but like kind of outside of the natural habitat of the music venue and bonding with them that way, just kind of, you know, giving people the ability to be seen as a whole and not just as an artist. I think that's really important as well. Kind of give people that versatility, I should say.
0: Does that lend itself creatively? Does that allow you to take risks and chances as performers that, you know, you might not be inclined to were it not sort of a knit community like that?
2: Absolutely. I know for myself, with the folks that I work with, I feel like I have a way of wanting to improve that people around me need to understand that it's like, I'm not a perfectionist, but I want to bring my best every time I want to do something. And so having built a community around myself that's like, this is just the way Sean is. Like, he's not chasing perfection. We're not trying to, you know, do the same thing every time. But there is a level of there's a standard that I'm trying to reach every time I play something. And so being in a community of people that, like, communicate similarly, you know, I can say something and it not, you know, be taken as, like, detrimental or, like, you know, I'm a very loud personality. And so sometimes I feel like my confidence comes across as, not confidence, but, like, I feel like whenever I'm passionate about something can kind of come across as overly confident when really I'm just like, I'm really excited. I can see what this could be and I really want to get it there. And, you know, I try to be like, I just need y'all to imagine me as a little child, not as a 30-year-old man. And then things make a little more sense and not, aren't, are not as scary.
0: Huh. Huh. Is that, you know, you just sang a song called Tender, which sort of juxtaposes that sort of persona a little bit. Talk about writing that particular song.
2: Well, whenever I wrote the tune, it was during a time where I was trying to find love here in Seattle. And so I was trying to find the best ways of softening myself, because I feel like to the people I was trying to get in contact with, I can come across as really extreme and masculine. And, you know, to some degree I can be, but like, I was trying to give myself a space where people would see that, like, there's another side to it. There's a softer side. There's one that's, like, super gentle and, you know, maybe even a little shy when it comes to, you know, love and everything, or just, like, getting to know people. And I remember writing that song and just being, like, super proud. I was like, wow, this is the foot I want to lead with. I want people to understand that, like, you know, there's this exterior that's loud and boisterous and might be a little more excitable puppy than, you know, suitable life partner. But there's a side that's like, you know, wants to listen, wants to get to know you, wants to make sure that you are taken care of. And so, yeah, it's the first time I've ever wrote something like that. Mm-hmm. And also, one tidbit is, I remember writing it, and the thought process was, what would my Tinder bio be if people actually paid attention to it? And so, you know, Tinder and then Tinder. That's
0: I'm too old. I wasn't even picking up on the pun there, Sean. I love it. I love it. I was sitting there, you know, I'll age myself in the other direction and thinking that it had some very, you know, vulnerability, some Jim Croce vulnerability mm-hmm. to it, which I thought was so lovely.
2: Mm-hmm. I love a lot of his music, too, so yeah. I borrow from that a bit.
0: Yeah, I love it. We're talking to Sean Crawford here live in the studio, and also Andy Lee Scher of Her Mountain Majesty. And Andy Lee, the song that you were playing right there called Break Bread, sort of circling back to that whole idea of community mm-hmm. And building that out, you know, personified so well. Thank in you. That song, I suppose, well, it came out around, or you recorded it around the time of your last record, but it didn't come out, right?
1: Right. No, so the song that you first played, What Am I to You?
0: Okay.
1: We recorded that back at Bear Creek with our album. We went to the studio. We had 2 days with the full band where we just crushed all the songs live, and then I went back and did vocals, and we finished 12 songs in 2 days, which was insane. And so there are 2 songs that didn't make the cut, and What Am I to You is one of them. So it's just been hanging out there, and finally was like, let's just get back to this and mix it and put it out. It's been a year since our album, and it felt like a good celebration to let this final one fly out in the world. And it feels a little different than a lot of our songs. It's just a, you know, standard breakup tune. It's you in the feels.
0: So ubiquitous and yet always unique.
1: Yeah.
0: Her Mountain Majesty and Sean Crawford and the Reasons perform at the Tractor Tavern on June 10th. Cheryl Weiser joining them, who we also love here at KBCS. It is, again, such a pleasure to have you here. You're going to do something together, is that right?
1: Yeah, mm-hmm. That's the plan. We were sitting out on the picnic table before we came in here. It's not the first time that Sean and I have shared music together. I've sung on stage with him in another band, Lindstrom and the Limit, but we've never been able to, you know, connect as doing our own thing. So it was cool out in the sun to get to play a little.
2: It was a beautiful day to do so too. I remember I was just like, damn, let's just do this rest of the afternoon.
1: Totally. And this is yet another brand new song that I'm like, I don't know why I'm doing this on the radio, but for the sake of taking risks because people in this community allow us to, we're going to see what happens together.
2: Mm-hmm. Speaking of folks being in community together, I will want to note that Cheryl's also having a friend of ours, also named Sean Morris, playing with us at the Tractor, and that's going to be a fun little reunion as well.
1: All right, let's see how this goes. It's a song called Stuck in Reverse.

Empty dreams, everything hurts, yes, a recipe of loving someone. Give me your worst, I'll give you everything. Stuck in reverse in all our empty dreams. Everything hurts, yes, a recipe.

0: reasons. They both perform on June 10th at the Tractor Tavern with Cheryl Weiser and Sean, help me out here, Sean.
1: Sean Morris.
0: Sean Morris as well. Thank you so much. That was a great song, Stuck in Reverse.
2: Thanks so much.
0: Her Mountain Majesty, the latest record is called Above the Water. And Sean Crawford and the Reasons, the latest record is called I Am the Way I Am, both available now. And what a real pleasure to have you guys here on a making music for us on a Thursday afternoon. Thank you so much for coming.
2: Thanks, Ian. Thank you. Is lovely.
0: Yeah, so good. we started off here the in studio with Her Mountain Majesty's What Am I to You? And I think we'll slide out of here with a song called Summertime from Sean Crawford and the Reasons, 91.3 KBCS.

91.3 KBCS, Roots Rock and Soul. Going back to 1970 there, George Harrison from All Things Must Pass, listening to Beware of Darkness. Some Clarence Gatemouth Brown in there too, with Long Way Home. Lizzie Ngo from a terrific record called The Mountaineer, listening there to the title cut of that album. And some classic Brian Ferry and some Ken Pomeroy in there too. You can see all of that if you would like at kbcs.fm. My name's Ian. Thanks for hanging out here with me. The Earl Scruggs Review.

91.3 KBCS Roots Rock. And so listening to Gillian Welch and David Rawlings going to last year's Woodland Record for Empty Trainload of Sky. They will be in town a couple of nights at the Moore Theater here later this summer doing an evening revisiting the Grateful Dead Reckoning acoustic stuff. Should be a fun show. North Mississippi All-Stars still shaking in there. Some J.D. Souther with The Moon Just Turned Blue, going back to J.D.'s Your Only Lonely LP. And new music from Sarah Cahoon. That is a song called Say Something. It's 3:28 on this Thursday afternoon. My name is Ian. Thank you for coming along here with us today. Leela Diane performing later this month, too, at the Sunset in Ballard. This is from her record called Who's Keeping Time, 91.3 KBCS.

91.3 KBCS Roots Rock. And so that is a Tedeschi Trucks Band right there, going back to that record Made Up Mind, all the way back to 2013, so far away. Part of Me is what we were listening to from that. Tedeschi Trucks Band going to be at the Chateau Saint-Michel Winery on August 4th and August 5th, if you'd like to check them out. Should be fun. Curtis Harding before that with Keep On Shining, some Cindy Lee from Diamond Jubilee, a song called Stone Faces, and Natalia Lafourcade. Some Harry Nilsson in there too with Good Old Desk. Yeah, you can check all that out at kbcs.fm. 5 minutes or so before 4 o'clock clock here on this Thursday afternoon. My name's Ian. Thanks for coming along. Speaking of Tedeschi Trucks Band coming through town, performing with the Tedeschi Trucks Band at that winery show is going to be Lucas Nelson, 91.3.

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A broadcast service to Bellevue College since 1973. A couple of minutes past four on this Thursday afternoon. Listening there to River Shook with a brand new song called Country Angel. River Shook in a duo format coming through town with the old 97s. They're going to be performing at the Crocodile on July 31st. Also listening there to Lucas Nelson and Promise of the Real, going back to an earlier song of theirs called Turn Off the News. Build a Garden, and they're going to be at the Chateau Saint-Michel Winery with Tedeschi Trucks Band in August. Yeah. I'm with you for another hour. Thanks for coming along. 91.3 KPCS.

91.3 KPCS. That is Allison Russell. No Springtime. Joy Lotkin, Julie Williams doing those beautiful harmonies there with Allison Russell. Curtis Mayfield from a record I put out in about 1980. Tripping Out is what we were listening to. Our Native Daughters before that. Ziggy Marley with Circle of Peace. Stephen Marley on that track too. And Sly and the Family Stone, if you want me to stay, 424 on this Thursday afternoon by request. Some Johnny Blue Skies.

91.3 KBCS Roots Rock and Soul. Listening to Samantha Crane right there, Antiseptic Greeting. That is off of Samantha Crane's very nice record from a couple of years back called You Had Me at Goodbye. Samantha Crane in Carnation this July, doing a couple of days there in July. Yeah, should be good at the Timber Outdoor Music Festival, always really fun, always a great lineup. This year, no exception. Some classic War before that. Why Can't We Be Friends? Johnny Blue Skies in the Dark Clouds with Situation, and you can see all of that at kbcs.fm. My name's Ian. Thanks for coming along from the album See Ya Around. I'm with her.

91.3 KBCS Roots Rock and Soul, and Mary Gaucher, going back to Mary's 2014 album Trouble and Love. Mary's going to be at the Tractor on June 11th, one of our great songwriters. And then over to the Vachon Center for the Arts on June 13th. So a couple of good opportunities to catch Mary Gaucher. That was Daryl Scott doing some of those great harmonies there underneath Mary Gaucher's Oh Soul. Inland Seaway from right here in the Northwest. Autumn, that is their latest. I'm With Her in there too. A nice request. Overland is what we were listening to from their record, couple of records back now, called See You Around. And you can see all of that at kbcs.fm. We're about 5 minutes or so before 5 o'clock. Greg D'Elia takes over at 5. He's going to continue spinning some great music for you for the next couple of hours, all the way up until evening programming. Later tonight, Matt Fish doing his thing starting at 7 p.m. this evening with Cross Currents. The Reggae Party at 9 o'clock. 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So lots of reasons to keep it tuned in. This is from a record called Goodbye Blues. 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